space and folk rock came together in 1966 with The Byrds' Mr. Spaceman, a song that showcased Roger McGuinn's fascination of aviation and technology. Also, the Canadian-American Buffalo Springfield, who formed in 1966 by Neil Young, Bruce Palmer, Dewey Martin, Stephen Stills, and Richie Furay. Their most well-known song released in 66, we heard For What It's Worth. Today is our annual 60-year throwback show, this time throwing it back to 1966. We will go to the UK for some takes on what was modern in folk music back in 1966, starting with Donovan.

0: The Beatles, a song heavily inspired by the American folk rock band The Lovin' Spoonful and their hit Daydream. That is Good Day Sunshine from The Beatles. Also another sunny song from a UK band, The Kinks. We also heard from Donovan, Season of the Witch, which, I mean, it could possibly be a sunny witch. Today is our annual 60-year throwback show, this time throwing it back to 1966. Coming up, we'll lean into traditional folk from England and Scotland. I'm Cindy Howes. It's Folk Alley.
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0: We're checking out songs from 60 years ago for our 1966 throwback show today on Folk Alley. Prior to this song, Robin Williamson of the Incredible String Band had been an interpreter of traditional and bluegrass music. This was his first foray into writing his own lyrics, and he opened this song with "I'll sing you this October song, there is no song before it," essentially announcing his arrival as a songwriter. Here's the Incredible String Band.

That's Roy Harper wrapping up that set featuring traditional folk music from England in 1966. Roy is England's underground version of Bob Dylan. That's a song from his debut album. Martin Carthy right before that, and his family revealed that he's been diagnosed with late onset Alzheimer's disease earlier this year. So we'll send best wishes to Martin, Eliza, and their whole family. We also heard John Renborn, founding member of Pentangle, and we also did another founding member of Pentangle, Bert Jansch, John and Bert, also famously known as a duo. Today, it's our annual 60-year throwback show, this time throwing it back to 1966. Coming up, Bluegrass and Blues from 1966. I'm Cindy Howes. It's Folk Alley. Today, it's our annual 60-year throwback show, this time throwing it back to 1966. That year, Doc Watson was highly active touring nationally, releasing two major albums, Southbound and Home Again. Southbound was a stylistic departure where Doc, prompted by his son Merle Watson, blended traditional folk with country music. So we'll hear a couple of songs from that album, Southbound, starting with Blue Railroad Train from Doc Watson on Folk Alley.

country, 40 miles or more. I'm going to the country where the cold, sleeting snow. I'm going up the country where the cold, sleeting snow. I'm telling how much further I may go. 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

Mississippi John Hurt. I just learned that that song was written by a New Orleans cornetist, Buddy Bolden. Make Me a Pallet on Your Floor. And I learned that from one of my favorite podcasts, Folk Files, which recently did an entire episode on the blues. Check it out if you're curious about the history of different folk styles and songs. It's called Folk Files. Today on the show, it's our annual 60-year throwback show playing songs from 1966. Nina Simone's I Love Your Lovin' Ways is an upbeat, playful song on an album that had some heavy themes. She was writing more unapologetic civil rights commentary. This song was an exception. It's Nina Simone.

Skip James, a Delta blues singer, guitarist, and pianist and songwriter who started recording in the 30s. And after a long absence from the public eye, he was rediscovered in 1964 by blues enthusiasts, including John Fahey. He went on to appear at folk festivals, blues festivals, concerts, recorded several albums, and he's been hailed as one of these seminal figures of blues, Skip James. 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It's Folk Alley.

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2: 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I'm Chris Heim.

This time in the Global Village, it's Global Instrumental. We'll highlight a variety of instrumental releases, some drawing on a particular style or form, and others that bring together a number of different ones. And that's the case with Where We'll Begin, with the father of Ethio jazz, Melato Astake. Ethiopian music, jazz, and in this particular case, also a little bit of that Spanish tinge on a tune called Boogaloo, Melato Astake, as we begin this visit to the Global Village.

Global Instrumental, this time here in the Global Village, and they're an instrumental version of a song that was hit originally for Little Anthony and the Imperials. Going Out of My Head, Willie Bobo doing that from his album Uno, Dos, Tres, and Mulatu Estatke from Mulatu Steps Ahead with Boogaloo. Up next, some music from the Caribbean Jazz Project from their New Horizons set with Moon and Sand here in the Global Village.

New flamenco guitarist Nino Josele here in the Global Village from his Galacias album with a special guest on the harp there, Edmar Castañeda. Caballo Andaluz is what we heard from Nino Josele. Now, we also heard the Caribbean Jazz Project headed up by marimba and vibes player Dave Samuels, a somewhat floating group of musicians that were part of that project. And that particular release, New Horizons, it was the late great Latin jazz flute player Dave Valentin and also guitarist Steve Kahn. We heard Moon and Sand from them. And in front of that, as we mentioned, Willie Bobo doing Going Out of My Head and Boogaloo from Mulatu Estatke. As we highlight some global instrumentals this time around here in the Global Village, we'll take a quick break. When we return, we'll tour the world courtesy of the progressive Quebecois folk group Le Vent du Nord and their 20th anniversary release. We'll dip into that for Tour du Monde coming up in just a minute when we're back in the Global Village.

a fun version there of the Mission Impossible theme. Drummer Akira Tana did that on an album called Secret Agent Men that featured a whole bunch of TV and film themes. And some great help in that set, along with the drums of Akira Tana. We heard some percussion there from Chuggy Carter and the late, great Dr. Lonnie Smith on the Hammond B3 as well. Mission Impossible from Secret Agent Men from Akira Tana. We heard Agent Starling in front of that, some Avant Hurdy-Gurdy, courtesy of Quentin Budworth, and multi-instrumentalist Lou Duffy Howard, the duo that make up that group. From their album Clandestine, we heard La Fulumbul, or the Tightrope Walker. We also heard Shuglan Ifty out of Scotland, their Acidcroft sound, and from their album Truths, we heard Charlie and the Professor, and we began with some Quebecois sounds, courtesy of Le Vent du Nord, from their 20th anniversary set with Tour de Mon. That coming your way here in the Global Village, I'm Chris Heim here with you. We're highlighting some global instrumental sounds this time around. And we'll take a little break. And when we return, we'll hear the sound of the cymbalom and some wonderful music that will be made by the Tarkany Trio from their album Cymbalom Primus. That's coming up next here in the Global Village.

some rock and accordion and violin sounds there. A duo out of Belgium leading the group Duplex from their album Maelstrom with Cabestango. And we heard some music from the Tarkany Trio in front of that, a cymbalum primus, as they highlight that marvelous instrument, the cymbalum, and drawing on traditional music of Hungary and the Balkans. Vasiva Tozatok is the piece that we heard from them. As we've been highlighting some instrumental sounds from around the world, so this time here in the Global Village, full playlist of all of our selections, information about upcoming shows, world music news, videos, a link to help support this program, that and more, all on our Facebook page at facebook.com/globalvillageradio. 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
1: Welcome in, folks. 80s Obsesso. It's over the next hour. We're going to play some totally tubular 80s music and instrumental songs, to be exact. We did an instrumental show, I think, a couple of years ago. It was actually in the old space where our studio used to be. And it was kind of an interesting experiment just to hear a bunch of random instrumental 80s songs. So we're going to do it again. And we're going to start off with AC/DC. This is a song from the Maximum Overdrive soundtrack. So again, instrumental 80s songs today on 80s Obsesso.

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That's the Thompson Twins right there. If that did sound like Love on Your Side, that's because it kind of liberally borrowed from that song. It's a B-side called Love on Your Back. Kind of odd. Yeah, a lot of these instrumental 80s songs tonight on 80s Obsesso are perfect B-sides. That's for sure. A little quirky, not good enough maybe to be a main track on an album, but hey, let's throw it on the B-side and we'll get by. Red Hot Chili Peppers before that, Pretty Little Ditty. Then we had Madness, Opium Eaters, one of the strange titles of the 80s. And then started things off, AC/DC DT, instrumental song from Maximum Overdrive. Let's keep this instrumental songs from the 80s train rolling. Here's Arcadia, the offshoot band from Duran Duran with Roger Taylor, Nick Rhodes, and Simon Le Bon from 1985. This is pretty much Election Day instrumental, but it's a song called She's Moody and Gray, She's Mean and She's Restless, right here on 80s Obsesso.

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Welcome back to 80s Obsesso. Huge block of songs, instrumental songs from the 80s there. That was The Police, The Other Way of Stopping. Then we had Peter Schilling, Major Tom Part 2. Before that, Orion by Metallica. Nice and heavy for 80s Obsesso. Before that, Slammin', Huey Lewis and the News. Then we had Genesis, The Brazilian off the Invisible Touch album. Classics Nouveau before that with a song called Forward. And again, we started things off with Arcadia. She's moody and gray. She's mean. And yes, she's restless. And Arcadia, of course, that offshoot band from Duran Duran. Here's a band I'm not familiar with, but hey, they had an instrumental song, so I fit them into today's show. The song is Weird Mama. Here's Ira and the Geeks.

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0: That's going to be it for 80s Obsesso this week. Join me next Friday, 2 p.m. Not sure what I'm going to do for a theme, but it's always great 80s music every Friday at 2 p.m. with your host, me, DJ Ferris. We had a couple of instrumental ones there. The Assembly, Stop Start. Before that, Simple Mind, Somebody Up There Likes You. And then before that, Jan Hammer, Evan from Miami Vice.
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2: 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I'm your host, Eric Gessner, and for 14 years, we've been bringing you lots of new music. We play the new ones and a few deep cuts. And right now, we're going to start it off with a brand new track just dropped a couple days ago from Ricky Warwick. The new album is called Fire and Vengeance. He gets a little help from Phil Collin from the band Def Leppard. This one's called Seek, Zen, and Destroy. Check it out. Brand new Ricky Warwick on the Now and Then Show.

You just heard Iconic from their album 2, or Roman numeral 2. Of course, featuring the great Joel Hoekstra on lead guitar. Joel's going to be our guest tonight in hour 2. We have a whole bunch of his new music from Joel Hoekstra's 13 From the Fade album and a whole bunch of other stuff. Stick around for that. That's coming up in hour 2. Right now, though, here's Issa. Her new album is called Fire and Ice. This one's called Pay the Price. Here is Issa on the Now and Then Show. 88.5, 100.7 KMEZ.

Robin McCauley, and of course Reb Beach, formerly of Whitesnake, and their band called Black Swan. We heard Death of Me. That's off a new one, Paralyzed. I'm working to get Robin on the show. Tried a few times. Didn't happen. I'm going to see if I can make that happen. We heard Joe Bonamassa from the new Rory Gallagher Tribute Live album and a track called Bad Penny. And we started the set off with Issa. Kaiser Rapids Summer Sounds happens on Saturday evenings through August at Kaiser Rotary Amphitheater at Kaiser Rapids Park. 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All right, back to the music we go. Here's a brand new one from Deep Purple. Haven't played this one before, and it's got an interesting song title. The new album is called Splat, and my friends, this one's called Jessica's Bra. I'll let you jump to your own conclusions there. You're listening to the Now and Then Show.

from their forthcoming Greatest Hits album. That's Judas Priest on the Now and Then Show, and something called Crown of Horns. We'll be digging into that one here in the next couple of weeks to try to find some nuggets to play for you there. Also in their Travis Larson Band and Annika, you can see Travis bring his show, a solo show, to the Northwest. Go to travislarsonband.com and get all the tour dates. I hope to see him in Lebanon this year. And we heard a brand new one from Deep Purple. Coming up in hour two, we're going to be talking with the great Joel Hoekstra. Of course, Joel has appeared with Cher worldwide. He's in Trans-Siberian Orchestra, Whitesnake, Night Ranger. So much history, so much music. And we're going to be talking to him about his new one, Joel Hoekstra's 13. That's his project. And the album's called From the Fade. That's coming up in hour two. We're going to have a blast. Trust me, stick around. It's going to be fun. And that's next hour. Right now, though, here's John Diva and the Rockets with Smile. And you're listening to the Now and Then Radio Show.

That band will be appearing before Joanne Shaw Taylor at the Aladdin Theater, November 15th, Robert John and the Wreck. If that one hasn't sold out yet, it will quickly. And we heard Ballad of a Broken Hearted Man by Robert John. Also in there, the Chris Barris Band, something called Long Gone from Death Valley Paradise. They have a new album about ready to drop here in a few weeks. Once we get it, we'll play it. And we heard John Diva and the Rockets. All right, that's going to wrap it up, hour number one. Thanks so much for listening to the Now and Then show. And, of course, we've got our interview with Joel Hoekstra next hour, so stick around for that. Here's a Danish duo called JSP featuring Alexandra Andersen on vocals and Jacob Kier on guitar. Check this one out. This one's called Lost Without You. 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
2: Hello there. Welcome to the Now and Then Show. Eric Gessner with you, and tonight I've got a very special guest. He's been on the show many times now. He's a friend of the show, officially. Joel Hoekstra is on the show. Joel, how are you?
3: I'm doing good, buddy. Thanks for having me back on. Appreciate it, man.
2: Yeah, it's always great to have you on. We play your stuff all the time, and of course, we're on a couple radio stations and an internet radio station, too, in Oregon now, so that's different than the last time. So we've been playing a lot of stuff from The Fade, your newest album, and it's terrific. Tell us about the album and how you kind of set it up and got Girish back to sing for you.
3: Yeah, well, thanks so much. I mean, before I had a lot of the gigs that people know me from, the Night Ranger, Whitesnake, Rock of Ages, Trans-Siberian Orchestra, all that, you know, I was putting out my own instrumental albums. So I put out Undefined and The Moon Is Falling and then 13 acoustic songs. Those were like largely instrumental, right? And then things kind of took off for me in the, I guess what you'd call the 80s resurgence with everything I just kind of mentioned. And then the fans were going to listen to the solo material and going, what is this? This is not even like closely related to what you're doing now. So everybody was saying, you know, you should really consider releasing some rock solo albums, which I kind of had a desire to do. I just didn't really want to make like shred instrumental rock albums. Like, you know, it just didn't really appeal to me. I was like, you know, it'd be more fun to do something that sounds like a band. You have the opportunity to write the lyrics, the vocal melodies, but just kind of have my favorite classic rock musicians make these with me. So when I set out to do that, I decided to give it a project name rather than just Joel Hoekstra. So Joel Hoekstra is 13. And, you know, really, I talked to Tony Franklin first. Yeah, I was doing a different project with him on bass, and Tony was up for playing bass. I said, who would you want to use on drums? And he recommended Vinny Appice. I thought, that sounds exactly like what I'm looking to do. Something that kind of takes me back to that style of music that got me into playing guitar. And, you know, keeping it about the songs and whatnot. So Vinny came into the fold right at that time. Russell Allen was joining Trans-Siberian Orchestra. And I was thinking along the lines of, boy, I want somebody that can sing a little Dio-ish, but also it'd be nice to do some classier ballads, not cheesy, you know, 80s ballads, but like Foreigner-ish kind of ballads and soulful stuff, you know. So I was looking for my perfect singer is always a mashup of Ronnie James Dio, Paul Rodgers, and Lou Gramm in my mind, you know. Like if you could take those three people and go like, that's... So anyway, Russell was joining. He came into the project, and then Derek Sherinian was a really obvious choice to round things out on keyboards. And much to my delight, my friend Jeff Scott Soto was like, hey, I'll sing backing vocals on that if you want, man. And he's amazing at that. Now, I know people sometimes get a little offended, but it's like not... it's really no slight on Jeff. He fronts a lot of projects, and it's just something he does for me as a friend, I think, more or less, that he's willing to sing backing vocals on these records. So, anyway, long story long, released Dying to Live, Running Games, Crash of Life, and now From the Fade. Now, the only lineup change that's happened is you mentioned Girish Pradhan came on board for Crash of Life, and he's back for From the Fade. So lead singer changed mainly just due to Russell's scheduling issues. So Girish is a phenom. Some might be familiar with him here in the States. He kind of blew up on America's Got Talent, went viral. His band was on there, Girish and the Chronicles. So a lot of people in the States know him from that.
2: Right on. Well, let's track a new one from your album, From the Fade. It's terrific. We've been playing a bunch of stuff off it. This one's called The Fall. 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

0: All right, we just heard The Fall. We've got Joel Hoekstra with us. We just heard another track from The Fade. We've got more tracks as well. You're doing TSO this year, right?
1: Yeah, I'll be back with Trans-Siberian Orchestra. Kind of amazing now. I started in 2010, so I think I've, you know, we're starting to talk 16, 17 years with the band. So pretty amazing to get that kind of longevity. Really grateful to be there. Still very enthusiastic about it. I mean, it's just an amazing opportunity. I have the chance to play arenas with some of my best friends, play music that I enjoy. They got a great fan base. Obviously, the production is incredible to be a part of and to be standing on that stage. So grateful to be back and looking forward to it.
0: Yeah, it seems like it gets crazier every year. A bigger production, more stuff. Not really any new music, but it's just, you know, they tweak things and they move stuff around, and it's fantastic to see the crowds and folks I see in my Facebook feed go, and they just love it. They just have, it's like Christmas on steroids.
1: I mean, I think it's definitely part of North American holiday culture at this point in time, man. I mean, we're ingrained, which is an amazing thing. I mean, that was really Paul O'Neill's vision for it. He even used to say that he wanted to live beyond him, and here we are. You know, we lost Paul now a while back, and just to see it doing what it does, it's, you know, I'm really happy for Paul that his idea turned out as great as it did. And you know, we all understand that that's what it's about. It's about Trans-Siberian Orchestra itself and the name itself, the brand itself. It's about the show. And so to do that, you have to have a clear understanding of where you sit in the grand scheme of things, you know. It's a lot about teamwork, and that includes the crew, because, I mean, the crew, they're unbelievable. They're like the all-stars of it. To have that type of thing set, broken down after a two-show day and to the next city and set up in time for a matinee the following day is just incredible. And we're not like piggybacking setups. I mean, they're literally taking it down, putting it in like 19 semis, have it to the next city and set up and ready to go by the afternoon already, which, you know, if you've seen a TSO show, that's kind of amazing right there, just because the show is incredible to look at.
0: Do you have any wild stories from the TSO tour over the years? Like something crazy that happened to you? You got to have something that's PG, right?
1: Yeah, I mean, I feel like I've got several. I mean, there's been the Spinal Tap moments where some of the, you know, the lifts and whatever I had a lift malfunction that took me back to the stage very slowly once, where I was like, the show literally ended and I was still out over the audience for like about 2 or 3 minutes while the band was taking the bow. And that was a very, very funny moment where I was just kind of drifting back over after the show was already over. I've wiped out, fallen on stage, so there's always that good stuff. You know, back to my first year, I had one really terrible moment of like, but you know, food poisoning on a day, and that was a scene. So you name it, I've probably experienced it with TSO. Yeah.
0: Our special guest is Joel Hoekstra tonight. We're having fun here. We're going to play another track of his new one from The Fade. This one's called Will You Remember Me? You are listening to The Now and Then Show.

0: Joel Hoekstra, our special guest. We just heard another track from The Fade, and we heard Will You Remember Me. Now, Joel, I want to talk to you about the Triumph tribute album you appeared on, and it's just amazing to see Triumph in the new form, I guess, back on the road. And to me, one of my favorite albums of 2025 was the Triumph tribute album, Magic Power. It's terrific. I mean, everybody brought their A game, all the stars on that. And a lot of those guys went in the studio, except for Envy of None. They did it from wherever they do their stuff from. But it's amazing that thing came together. And then really, it's a terrific album. I can't really stop listening to it. Any thoughts?
1: Yeah, I mean, that was something that was a lot of fun for me to be a part of. I've had the opportunity to play some of the Triumph hits with Rick Emmett in Jim Peterik's World Stage. And I think maybe, Rick and I have had a little bit of a friendship over the years. We got some mutual friends and whatnot, and the fact that we performed the songs together. So, for whatever reason, Mike Klink, famous producer, obviously incredibly skilled, asked me to be a part of it and went over to Slash's studio to cut my track. So that was fun. Being in there with Mike, working with Mike was a thrill for me. Playing Triumph music, period, is a thrill for me. I love Triumph, especially as a younger guy. In particular, the ones that I wore out, I know it's not the trendy ones to say, but I wore out Thunder 7 and I wore out Stages, the live record, which for me were cassettes. So if I'm truthful, I wore out the cassettes when I was younger, working on guitar. And so, Rick, for me, was always somebody I admired in that he brought a lot of different styles in, being able to play classical guitar. With what he was doing, I think for me was always really cool. So, an honor to be a part of it. And yeah, you're right, great record, a lot of talent and skill on there. I'm super happy for Rick, and happy for Gil as well. Gil and I have not ever met, but we also have a mutual friend. I feel slightly tied in with the Triumph camp.
0: All right, let's track Fight the Good Fight with Joel Hoekstra playing lead guitar on this one. Here is something from the Triumph tribute album, Magic Power. 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

0: There's Joel Hoekstra playing Fight the Good Fight from the Magic Power Triumph tribute album. So much fun there. So fun to see those guys back on stage. And my Facebook feed has been filled with Triumph videos and, of course, Rush videos too, because everybody's going to see Rush. Everybody. And I literally have seen hundreds of videos and Facebook. You know, it's just amazing. Have you had any run-ins with Rush over the years, or do you know those guys at all? And what's your thoughts on what they're doing right now?
1: I don't know any of the guys in Rush. I had a moment, I think, back when I was a kid, or maybe a not a kid, but like a teenager, where it was my grandparents' anniversary, and I think everybody from my dad's side of the family was in a hotel, and it just so happened Rush was staying at the hotel. And this is kind of an embarrassing story, but it's true, and it's just kind of funny. I remember somebody at the hotel, a guy that worked there, I was just telling him how much I love Rush and they, you know, everything that they've done and blah, blah, blah. And so he gave me Geddy Lee's room number. He said, well, I shouldn't be telling you this, but he's in this room. So I remember kind of kicking around this big hotel and at some point going to Geddy Lee's door and knocking on his door because I just wanted to meet Geddy Lee. And nobody answered. I heard the TV on in the room. And of course, about like 5 minutes later, I heard like security coming, but I'd already abandoned. I knew. I was like, hey, he's not going to answer the door. I'm out of here. I was hoping he would just answer the door and I'd have an opportunity. Somehow I thought that it would be well received, amazingly, that he would go, oh, great, you're a fan of the band. Well, it's really nice to meet you, you know. Anyway, it's kind of a funny story.
0: That is hilarious. All right, Joel Hoekstra, our special guest. Let's track another one from The Fade, which just came out a few months ago. This one is called The End of Me. Here's Joel Hoekstra on The Now and Then Show.

0: All right, we are back and we are talking with Joel Hoekstra. We just heard The End of Me from the new one, From the Fade. Now, you have another project you're working on. It's a super group called Iconic with Michael Sweet and Nathan James and, you know, everybody else in that group, Tommy Aldridge, Marco Mendoza. That's a great band and it's out there. Are we going to see you guys play together or tour at all? Or is it just kind of a project thing like so many of the ones that Frontiers does over the years?
1: I mean, you never say never with these things. Right now, I wouldn't think that you'll see anything live from it. I mean, Michael's obviously got Striper to be focused on. You know, all of us have our individual things that we're out doing and chasing. So probably nothing in the works as far as that goes. But you never say never. I mean, you never know.
0: So you do lessons and you do all kinds of fun stuff. Who's busier, you or Michael Schenker?
1: I don't know how. I mean, Michael Schenker obviously had a really successful tour with that. My years with UFO, he did really well with that. Is there Michael Schenker doing a whole lot of other touring and recording, etc.? I'm unaware. I'm sorry.
0: Yeah, because you're always recording, you're always showing stuff up on Facebook of what you're doing or a solo for somebody. And yeah, I mean, you're always busy, always.
1: Yeah, I mean, that's got, yeah, I'm right now, like, you know, today I taught 5 lessons. Earlier in the day was nothing but a dental appointment, but I got a shed for a set. So right now there's like a couple sets that I'm getting on top of, or, you know, with the Stephen Piercy thing, staying on top of. So there's a long time between gigs with that, too long to go without like touching the set, and getting a set together for Florida for just kind of a pickup thing. So running that stuff, I got a couple songs to record that are waiting. One being a guest solo, one being a full, you know, play on the whole thing. So I do a lot of that, and then teaching, I guess, I don't know, like 25 people a week. And so I just got back from doing a gig with Brandon Gibbs. We play our acoustic shows. So there's quite a bit of that leading into TSO, those Hoekstra Gibbs shows, we call them. Go figure. But Brandon, he plays at Ricky Rocket in Rocket Mafia. He plays great guitar and sings great, and we just are, you know, get on great. We have a good time doing those shows. A nice combination of things, playing stuff from Whitesnake and Poison, our own music. Some of the Joel Hoekstra's 13 stuff is in there, playing guitar solos, telling stories. So they're just fun shows.
0: I would really like to see you guys bring that duo here to Oregon or the West Coast, and so, you know, so we can check you out, right? It seems like a lot of times you're playing on the East Coast and you don't get out here too much.
1: Yeah, I mean, one of the things when you run something smaller like that, there's no crew, no band, right? It's literally just two people. So, you know, we do just fine as far as like being able to make the kind of money that you'd make in a bigger band with a crew and all that stuff. But one of the things that we're kind of, I guess, hamstrung a bit on is that if we both have to fly somewhere to do a run, it becomes more expensive for us, and we lose that like, hey, we did all right, we, you know, we're kind of making the same kind of money we'd make playing in our bands. It typically is like I'll fly to his neck of the woods, which he's in the Midwest, so Dan do a little Midwestern thing, or he'll fly out my way out east and we'll do a little something out here. That's the way it works out best for us, and just, you know, just keeping it real with everybody logistically, that's why it works out like it does when we both have to fly, especially with the flights the way they are now, and that being such a small operation, that actually puts a pretty good dent in it, you know, when we both have to fly somewhere to do it.
0: I saw Jason Bieler and Jeff Scott Soto do their thing at Umatilla here a few years ago, and they're setting up their own microphones and plugging in their own guitars, and, you know, it's the simple life, you know?
1: Yeah, you know, that's kind of what's awesome about it. I mean, Brandon and I, we get along really well and roll in. A sound check is like 5 minutes long. I mean, it's like literally just get each guitar working and get two microphones working and we're ready. I mean, we have a good time playing, and our styles complement each other nicely. So yeah, we're doing that Monsters on the Mountain, and then there's a lot of stuff happening out, I think, more in my neck of the woods, more out east the rest of the year. With that, and of course I got a few shows with Stephen Piercy. I already kind of alluded to that, playing with his solo band. That's something that's on the newer side for me this year, starting up playing with Stephen. So yeah, I mean, one way or another, like, you know, just always busy with guitar and moving forward with it. That's just, you know, really what I set out to do, you know, just be a professional guitar player. So I'm really blessed to get this far with it. And obviously having the big TSO tour at the end of the year is a great reward for all of it. And yeah, looking forward to it all.
0: Well, we kind of veered away from Iconic, so let's play a track right now. This one's called This one's called Valley of Lost Souls. Check it out here. Here's Iconic on the Now and Then Show from their new one, too.

0: All right, we just heard Joel Hoekstra and the gang from Iconic, Michael Sweet, there playing guitar as well. How did you guys go in the studio for that, or were you just trading files back and forth?
1: No, I just did doing the file sharing thing. You know, I'm a bigger advocate of that than most. Just being somebody who does do a lot of recording, I feel like people get the best stuff out of me when I'm here on my own and I can do as many takes and try different things without feeling like I'm wasting everybody's time, or I feel like I'm less apt to settle and can really get things how I like them. So, you know, I enjoy the file sharing thing. It gets a little bit of a bad rap. I understand when it comes to writing and things like that, why people would want people in the same room. That makes a lot of sense to me. Tracking an album, not so much. I think, you know, having the ability to play your parts without feeling like you're taking up everybody else's time is kind of nice.
0: Let's track another one from Iconic. This one's called Tears Keep On Falling. Here's Iconic and Joel Hoekstra. 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

0: We just heard Tears Keep On Falling. That is new from Iconic, from their forthcoming album, too. That's due out here, I believe, next month, right? Something like that. I can never keep track of what's coming out. That is so hard. You know, I try to touch on everybody, and man, there's so much music. Literally, just I've been doing this show now, Joel, for about 14 years, a little over 14 years. And literally, my email box is just jam full of songs and links and bios and hear this. I mean, literally, it's hundreds a week. You have no idea, right?
1: I hear you, man. It's tough to stay on top of. I mean, yeah. I'm pretty awful at it. I mean, I'm up there with the world's worst as far as listening goes. I am actively making a living playing guitar all the time. Like, working with music and whatever I'm working on is what I'm listening to. When people say, "What are you listening to these days?" It's like, whatever I'm working on. Like, whether that's getting a set together or writing something or, you know. But it tends to be very, very, like, I guess, based in production, like not productive, being productive, not production, like music production, but being productive, like getting things done with music. I think that's half the battle, just being like responsible enough in music to be that guy. That goes a long way.
0: I work about, I don't know, 50 minutes away, and it takes me about an hour to drive home. So I listen to a lot of CDs in the work car, right? And that's how I get most of my music. And I come back when get the files and do all that stuff. And it's pretty daunting sometimes. Sometimes there's so much good music. How am I going to fit it into a 3-hour show? Mm-hmm. You know, it's crazy. It's like, I don't, there's some guys out there doing, you know, non-commercial radio that play one song and they'll never play it again. Well, that doesn't do anybody any good, you know. That's just crazy. So I try to repeat stuff and kind of move it in and out over the several months, and it's kind of, it works, and that's why I'm able to get guys like you on the show, because I'm playing all new music. Like 85% of it's new music. I think I played Led Zeppelin once in 14 years.
1: Hey man, good on you for that. I appreciate you remember. Oh yeah, absolutely, man. I mean, I love Led Zeppelin, but I mean, that's really good of you, and you know, I appreciate you keeping me in mind over the years, man. That's really nice of you.
0: Yeah, and it's great when you respond on Facebook with a like or whatever, and it's great because I do get out there and I try to like give you guys all the love I can. It's great. All right, our special guest tonight is Joel Hoekstra. Let's track another one from the Fade. This one's called Lifeline. You want to talk about the song a little bit?
1: This is probably, so the album this time around, I started writing a lot of heavier stuff on the front end of it. Not necessarily by design. I think just writing some of the vocal melodies to go with Girish's screaming and more metal approach, and probably the fact that I had been playing with Accept right around the time I was writing a lot of the riffs for it. So I started to realize that to have it feel cohesive with the rest of the catalog, it needed some AOR-ish kind of songs, of more melodic rock. So hence songs like Lifeline and Will You Remember Me coming along sort of later in the game, and me going, man, I need to have some more just like melodic rock songs that aren't so metal based. So anyway, this one's a little bit more poppy and I guess hooky, and you know, if that's your thing, you'll like it. And if not, if you're more of the metalhead guy, you'll go, I like the other stuff.
0: I never understood that when folks do that. It's just keep an open mind. You guys are out there doing what you feel and what you love, and I just love it. I mean, even it may be something you don't like. I mean, for example, I love the band Envy of None. Totally different. Maya Wynn actually lives about an hour from here, and she's amazing. And you know, I got a chance to talk to her, and it's just a different trip than what I usually listen to. But you know, Alex Lifeson does his thing in there, and it's a lot of fun to listen to different things. And I stay in my wheelhouse, but I just kind of veer just a bit, if that makes sense.
1: Yeah, well, you know, man, I always think that that's been something that I've been really big on, is just being really open-minded. I find myself way more open-minded in terms of what I'm willing to listen to or enjoy than a lot of the people in the rock scene. In fact, sometimes I'm blown away by how narrow some of their scopes are in terms of what they're into. So, you know, man, I just do my thing with it, and that's pretty much been the hallmark of the Joel Hoekstra's 13 thing, is to have some of that melodic rock, and sometimes it gets a little bit heavy. You know, me, myself, with the rock thing, man, gosh, you know, I mean, it's there's quite a variety in terms of what I'm willing to be into. I mean, I personally like pop music too. You know, I can listen to pop music and I can listen to really heavy stuff. So for me to and enjoy it, not like I'm, you know, being tortured, like that's genuinely where my interest lies. So like it's, you know, it's always interesting to try and to put an album together and all the different takes and opinions you'll get on it. But hopefully in the end, you know, you find something that is executed well, the musicality is high, and then people will gravitate towards it.
0: Let's throw the listeners a curveball right now. Let's go back to 2007 with your 13 acoustic songs album. And it's really different from you. It's beautiful. There's tons of great tracks on there, all acoustic guitar. And I want to play a track called Twigs, but can you talk about the album a little bit and where your head was when you recorded that?
1: Yeah, that's not even an album that I intended to make. I was just doing a lot of sitting on my couch playing acoustic guitar. And so I started to have this collection of songs that I had written that I was playing. It just got to the point where I was close enough that I went, you know, man, I should probably do. So the way this album was recorded is that I recorded the single pass of me playing it on acoustic guitar, and then everything you hear around it, percussion, bass, I sort of orchestrated it with other instruments. You'll hear me playing, I believe on Twigs, you'll hear mandolin on there from me, and even a little bit of tiny bit of electric guitar in the background. But yeah, I just sort of like dressing up the individual acoustic performances to kind of make it, I don't know, like maybe a little more interesting to listen to, like build them out and orchestrate them a little bit. But yeah, that was not an album I intended to make. I just kind of ended up with all these songs, and it was almost like, I'm going to document these by recording it and putting it out. But I remember doing very little work in terms of like trying to get the word out on that record. It was just more or less so I could have these down because there was stuff that I had written.
0: Let's play one. This one's called Twigs from 2007's 13 acoustic songs by Joel Hoekstra. 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

hour two with us. And I have a little bit more of that interview we'll play next week about a song he gave me. We're the only one playing it. And it's really cool. It's the version by Arnel Pineda from Journey and Joel Hoekstra and a bunch of other folks. And they did a remake of Steve Miller's Abracadabra. And it's absolutely my all-time favorite remake. And we're going to play that for you next week right here on the Now and Then Show. Without further ado, though, let's kick off hour number three with something from Ricky Warwick. New album on the way called Fire and Vengeance. I ordered my copy. How about you? You're listening to the Now and Then Show. Here is the title track, Fire and Vengeance.

from their latest release called Closer to the Sun. It's a good one, too. Been listening to it all week. They're called Taiketto. Danny Vaughn doing the lead vocals there. And we heard a track called The Picture. This is Eric with you, now an in show. And we've got a new one here from kind of a jam band that came out of the pandemic and some other stuff. And it's a tribute to Chris Cornell, featuring members of Mastodon, Anthrax, Alice in Chains, and Soundgarden, and Lizzie Hale on vocals. These guys are called King Ultra Mega. This one's called Loud Love. 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

Those youngsters are from the UK. They're called Jailer, J-A-Y-L-E-R. Their new album is called Voices Unheard. That's a great track called The Getaway. We heard something from Treat, from their new one, The Wild Card, and 1985, great earworm song from those guys. And we heard King Ultra Mega with a tribute to Chris Cornell right here on the Now and Then show. The city of Staten wants to keep the city pool open, even after voters defeated a levy to pay for it. The city is exploring ways the community could support continued pool operations and future sustainability. You can purchase a membership or make a donation. Learn more at the city's website, statenoregon.gov. This guy played at the Portland Blues Fest here a few weeks ago. His name is Paul Gilbert. He has a new album out called WROC. And Paul, longtime guitarist with the band Mr. Big. Of course, he lives in Portland. Trying to get him on the show. This is a cool track. He does this old English stuff here, the name of his songs. And this one's called Maintain a Sweet and Cheerful Countenance. He wears like a Paul Revere hat and all that stuff on the album and in some of his shows as well. So here he is, Paul Gilbert's Maintain a Sweet and Cheerful Countenance. You're listening to the Now and Then Show.

Hey, this is Ron Keel, the metal cowboy from the Ron Keel Band, Steeler and Keel. And you're rocking with Eric on the Now and Then Show. Crank it up and keep it up.

from 2019's Fight Like a Band, or for short, FLAB. At least that's what I wrote on my notes here. The Metal Cowboy, Ron Keel on the Now and Then Show, and Rock and Roll Guitar. We heard Rush and Faithless from the Snakes and Arrows album. And still, they are wowing audiences across the country with their 50-something tour. And it's amazing. People love them. I haven't seen a bad word yet from anybody. I mean, there's some Neil Peart purists who, you know, miss Neil Peart, their drummer. But Annika Niles is killing it, and people love it, and she's getting so much support. And yeah, she's a hired gun right now. We're hoping she becomes part of the band, and that may happen. They've been talking about making some music, so who knows, right? Also, near a brand new one from Paul Gilbert from WROC, Maintain a Sweet and Cheerful Countenance. Called Homage of Curtis Lowe. This is a classic, and of course, they are opening for Lynyrd Skynyrd end of September at the Ridgefield Music Venue up there. That should be a blast. And they're also playing at Rock the Locks, opening for, you guessed it, Lynyrd Skynyrd. Here's Tesla on the Now and Then Show.

There's a new one from Deep Purple from the album called Splat. Just came out here a couple weeks ago. We heard The Only Horse in Town. Love that track. We heard Judas Priest and something called Angel, and that's off their Greatest Hits album that just came out. And, of course, we heard Tesla. Hey, that's going to wrap it up for the Now and Then show tonight. Thank you so much for listening. Really appreciate it. We'll see you next week right here on KMUZ.

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T-minus 10, 9, 8, 7, 6, 5, 4, 3, 2, 1, 0. 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

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My key, I'm pretty locked them all. 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

music went way back on across the hill. Hey, I'm going way back across the hill. Well, where my baby stay. I'm going way back, way back.

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things ain't been the same. I'm so damn confused, I don't know who to blame. And now you say that it's my fault, probably you're right.

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I said I'll get you back.

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You're listening to Community Radio for the Mid-Willamette Valley and the Sandy M. Canyon. Good morning. And so I ask innocently, but seriously, what is your favorite kind of music? Oh, I'm glad to hear you say that. Well, you've tuned in at the right time, the right day, that is for sure. I'm Ken Cartwright. Welcome in to the Friday edition of Singers and Songwriters. And we've got a bunch of new music this morning to share with you, as well as some people like Maria Muldoon, Daryl Singletary, Chet Atkins, Alabama, Chuck Berry, Anna Feeney, Vince Gill. Hey, doing the best I can. Yep, I am. And for the weather, well, there's only so much I can do. Areas of fog this morning, otherwise mostly sunny with a high of 85 degrees. Tonight, some patchy fog after 3 a.m. and then partly cloudy with a low of 52. Saturday, areas of fog in the morning, sunny with a high of 78 degrees. Sunday, mostly sunny with a high of 80. And Monday, mostly sunny with a high of 81 degrees. We're at 64 degrees right now. Best I can do for you. Stay tuned. Daryl Singletary coming up.

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1: 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I think my son would want you to have it.

You're listening to Singers and Songwriters. That is Vince Gill. It's a duet with Guy Clark, and it's called Almost Home. George Jones before that, and he stopped loving her today. We started out with Daryl Singletary, and he mentioned that song. In his song, That's Why I Sing This Way, from his album by the same name. Yep, that's it. Well, we're done for the day. great stuff right there. We've got some new music we'd like to share with you this morning. Joel Hoffman has a brand new album called Loud and Lonesome. Singer and songwriter Joel Hoffman announces the release of Loud and Lonesome, his fifth album and significant rousing package of old school country, roots, and rockabilly music. Produced by Grammy winner Ted Russell Camp and recorded by Grammy winners Mark Rains and Pat Mansky at the Zone Studio in Dripping Springs, Texas. Loud and Lonesome features the 2025 single College Town, which charted at number 4 on the Roots Music Report, and Landmark Tavern, a saloon swinging duet featuring pianist and vocalist Gail Lewis. From that album, here's Burnin' the Midnight Oil.

You're listening to Singers and Songwriters. You're listening to Singers and Songwriters. That was a good one right there. Joel Hoffman. The title cut from his brand new album, Loud and Lonesome. I thought you might like that. I did. A lot. And the 11-track album mixes barn-burning, boot-scootin', honky-tonkin' songs like the opener, Burnin' the Midnight Oil, and the title track, Loud and Lonesome, with more tender-hearted tunes like Signed in the Kitchen and You Were With Me Then. Loud and Lonesome marks the first album in which Hoffman worked with an outside producer for getting his album done. From that album, here is Blacktop Attack.

I like it. Joel Hoffman, Blackjack Attack, and that's from his brand new album, Loud and Lonesome. We'll hear more from that album as the morning rolls on. Here's Marie Muldaur with Relax Your Mind.

Maria Muldaur, and Relax Your Mind. That's one way to do it, from an album called Barnyard Dance Jug Music Band for Kids. And to take us to a news break this morning, here's Chet Atkins with The Vacation Train.

0: the Public News Service Daily Newscast, July 24, 2026. I'm Mike Clifford. 80 countries around the globe once again face tariffs starting at around 10% by President Donald Trump. The New York Times notes tariffs will range from 10 to 12.5% and take effect at 12:01 a.m. Friday. That replaces a global 10% duty set to lapse at the same time. Trump issued the earlier tariff in February after the Supreme Court struck down duties he imposed last year. The Times adds over the past 17 months, the Trump administration has cycled through trade law after trade law as it tries to build a system to shield the U.S. economy from foreign competition. Meantime, counties in West Virginia will soon be receiving extra support for training domestic violence specialists, primarily in rural areas. Arnadio Ramlagan reports through a $186,000 grant from the state, the West Virginia Coalition Against Domestic Violence is providing technical assistance and skill development to people working in family services and in shelters.
1: They'll also receive training on the SAFER model of crisis intervention, explains Joyce Yadlowski with the coalition.
2: This is a way of interviewing victims and collecting information and providing recommendations for assessing how children are impacted by a domestic violence offender's behaviors.
1: Earlier this year, Governor Patrick Morrisey signed the Joanna Phillips Domestic Violence Prevention Act into law, which increases penalties for some of the most dangerous forms of abuse, including strangulation. Experts say strangulation is often a warning sign of escalating violence. The law also clarifies the legal definition of domestic violence and makes changes to how cases involving domestic violence are handled in the criminal justice system.
0: The state also awarded more than $500,000 in grant funding to four other advocacy groups. And as the Congress prepares work on the next federal highway bill, supporters of electric infrastructure say continued investment will be critical to Michigan's auto industry.
3: The Great Lakes State has more than 1,600 fast chargers and over 4,300 level 2 chargers already in place. However, EV backers warn that proposed cuts to federal charging programs could slow the state's progress. At a recent news conference, Aaron Viles with the Electrification Coalition said the next federal highway bill could determine the future of EV growth in Michigan and help shape the state's economy.
4: These vehicles do more, with studies finding that installing EV chargers boosts nearby businesses' revenue by up to $1,500 a year. More important, EV chargers are investments in the grid, helping drive electricity prices down across the state.
3: Federal programs have funded fast charging stations along Michigan highways and awarded Lansing an $8 million grant to expand public charging across the region. With negotiations ongoing, Congress is expected to pass a short-term extension before current highway funding expires September 30th. Crystal Blair reporting.
0: This is Public News Service.
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6: Areas of fog this morning. Let's see, mostly sunny with a high of 85 degrees. Tonight, some patchy fog. Overnight, clearing with a high of, a low of 59 degrees. And on Saturday, some areas of fog in the morning and then sunny with a high of 78 degrees. Sunday, sunny with a high of 80. And on Monday, sunny with a high of 81. Sounds like good camping weather to me. Sounds like good getting out there and fishing and camping weather to me. Currently, we're at 64 degrees. You are listening to Singers and Songwriters this morning, as we do, as we try to do most every Friday. We have some brand new artists in the studio, brand new music to play for you. The only thing I can tell you about all of these CDs that we're playing this morning is that they're FCC clean. And the next artist is Carol Sokoloff. The album is called Change in the Weather. And she says, an intuitively gifted songwriter, recorded in Nashville, the newly released CD, Change in the Weather, showcases the warm, expressive voice and finely crafted original songs of singer-songwriter Carol Sokoloff, often described as Nora Jones meets Ella Fitzgerald, with the lyric sensibility of Joni Mitchell and Gordon Lightfoot. Carol writes songs that celebrate love, resilience, the changing seasons, our shared human experience. Her timeless melodies and sensitive lyrics bridge folk, pop, jazz, and Americana and deliver both a classic and a contemporary sound. The first cut we'll hear from her album. The album is called Change in the Weather. Here is Free Spirits.

You're listening to Singers and Songwriters, and we just heard Carol Sokoloff from her album Change in the Weather. The first cut off the album was Free Spirits, and that'll set us up for the second cut. But before we play that, let me tell you that she was raised in Toronto, now living on Vancouver Island, Victoria, BC, Canada. Carol was drawn to music at an early age, studying piano and singing, three-part harmony with her sisters, taking up guitar and songwriting in her teens. Later influences, including the American songbook composers, especially Harold Arlen, Somewhere Over the Rainbow, with whom she became close while producing a radio documentary for the Canadian Broadcasting Corporation. She also created theme songs close while producing a radio documentary for that project, for a network children's program, and for a Peabody Award-winning educational radio series, which she wrote and produced. No easy matter, for sure. And this brings us to Carol Sokoloff's cut, Going to Nashville.

That's a brand new cut from a brand new album by Carol Sokoloff. Going to Nashville is the name of the song. The album is called, where am I at here? Wild Song, that's what it's called. Change in the Weather, that's what it's called. Pay attention here, Ken. And we'll hear more from Carol Sokoloff here in just a little while. We'll do that. But first, I want to play a gentleman who's caught my attention. There was a DJ who he's having some health problems now and not able to get in, darn it. But he's been a friend for a long time, and he presented this artist to me a couple of years ago, and I just can't get enough of this guy. His name is David Wilcox, from an album called Big Horizon. Here's David Wilcox with Breaking the Cup.

You're listening to Singers and Songwriters. We just heard David Wilcox from his album Big Horizon. That was Break in the Cup. Here's another cut by David Wilcox with Chet Baker's Unsung Swan Song. A lot of references there that I'm familiar with, that's for sure. From his album, Home Again.

Like the flowers toward the sun, I will follow, stretch myself

You're listening to Singers and Songwriters, a great one right there, David Wilcox, from his album Home Again that came out in 1999. That song is called Chet Baker's Unsung Swan Song. And Chet Baker, of course, is a jazz a trumpet player, and it strikes that mood too, very, very much. David Wilcox, he was born in Mentor, Ohio, and attended Antioch College in Yellow Springs, Ohio. And in 1976, where he began learning guitar, he later transferred to Warren Wilson College in North Carolina in 1981, and he graduated in 1985. Wilcox appeared regularly at the Black Mountain, North Carolina nightclub called McDibs, and his debut album, The Night Shift Watchman, which I don't have, been looking for it, was released in 1987 on Jerry Reed Smith's label, Song of the Woods. Yep, keep my eyes open there for it, for sure. We've got quite a few new artists that we're going to be featuring this morning that we have been playing already. I've got a radio sampler here that we're going to be playing a couple of cuts from, and it's on Rhino Records, and it's simply called Ween, 12 Golden Country Guitar Greats. It's a deluxe edition college radio sampler, it says, and this is to celebrate the 30th anniversary of the release of 12 Golden Country Greats. Rhino is remastering the original 1996 album alongside a bonus album collecting previously unreleased demos and rare B-sides and outtakes. So looking forward to getting a few cuts of that on. However, let's take a little vacation here, and we'll do that with Alabama on a song called Vacation.

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1: Well, it certainly has been a strange week of weather, for sure. Areas of fog today, otherwise sunny with a high of around 85 degrees. Tonight, some patchy fog after 3 a.m., partly cloudy with a low of around 52. Saturday, some fog in the morning, and then sunny with a high of 78. Sunday, mostly sunny with a high of 80 degrees. Monday, pretty much the same thing. Sunny with a high of about 81. Right now we're at 64 degrees. We've got some new music for you this morning that we'd like to share with you, some new artists. There is a brand new album out called Ween, 12 Golden Country Guitar Greats. It's a deluxe edition. It's the college radio sampler. And this is to celebrate the 30th anniversary of the release of 12 Golden Country Greats. Rhino is remastering the original 1996 album alongside a bonus album, collecting previously unreleased demos and a rare B-sides and outtakes. From that album, we'll start with track one, Help Me Scrape the Mucus on My Brain.
2: I guess it's something in my brain.

It's a shame when morning hurts. I've seen bad and I've seen worse. It's the nature of my being.

play. But the way you're looking at me, baby, I just can't help but feel ashamed. I think I'll spend the dog food money, but who'll love me just the same?

You gotta love the title. That's a group called Ween, W-E-E-N. And this is from a brand new project called 12 Golden Country Guitar Greats Deluxe Edition College Radio Sampler. And this is to celebrate the 30th anniversary of the release of 12 Golden Country Greats. Rhino is remastering the original 1996 album alongside of a bonus album, collecting previously unreleased demos and rare B-sides and outtakes. Let me tell you a little bit about them. Ween is an American rock band from New Hope, Pennsylvania, formed in 1984 by Aaron Freeman and Mickey Melachando, better known by their respective stage names as Gene Ween and Dean Ween. Generally characterized as an alternative rock band, the band are known for their inherently highly eclectic catalog of songs inspired by funk, psychedelia, soul, country, gospel, prog, R&B, heavy metal, and punk rock. Boy, they just about got it all covered right there, don't they? And yeah, that's kind of what I thought too. From that album, the second cut, this is Boston Chicken.

You're listening to Singers and Songwriters, and you just heard Ween, W-E-E-N, from a brand new sampler that's been re-recorded with by Rhino Records. And we just heard Rhino, or Boston Chicken. And I can tell you that the labeling on this album, as it does most albums that are done this way, they said that it was all tracks on this album, which is a sampler, are FCC clean. And listening to that last one, it escapes, but it's close. Anyway, so we'll get back to that. We'll have more cuts from it. I've been laughing all morning at some of the albums out there. And we'll be back with Lynn Hollyfield in just a little bit. She's an artist with a brand new project out too. But before we hear anything from her, first here's Annie Feeney.

Annie Feeney. And your mind is on vacation. Well, I've been accused of that. I'm okay with that. And it's from an album called If I Can't Dance. Your mind is on vacation. Yeah, what a morning around here. I'm enjoying it. Hope that you are too. We started out this morning listening to a brand new CD, Cuts From It, from Joel Hoffman. The album is called Loud and Lonesome. And I'd like to go back to that album now and play a couple of cuts that are preferred cuts on that. And without saying anything at all about it, let's start out with a landmark tavern with Linda Gale Lewis.

That's a brand new cut from an album called Loud and Lonesome by Joel Hoffman. And we just heard a song that if you've been a musician and played out at all, you get it. And it's called The Landmark Tavern with Linda Gale Lewis. But let me tell you a little bit about that particular cut and Linda Gale Lewis. He works with many musicians and guest artists on Loud and Lonesome. Linda Gale Lewis, sister of legendary rock and roll pianist Jerry Lee Lewis, rocks the piano and brings the fun and high energy duet Landmark Tavern. And it's about a great band and a great place to watch them play. Boy, howdy, isn't that the truth? And we're kind of all over the map on this particular album. Normally, I play what I want off the album when I want to play it. But I took some suggestions from the person who was hired to write the title cuts and things for this album. And he said, no, do them in the order that we set them up at. So that's what we're doing then. We've done that already. We've played the focus tracks from this album, Burning the Midnight Oil, Blackjack Attack, and The Landmark Tavern. Now, from that album, here is the second cut, Loud and Lonesome.

You're listening to Singers and Songwriters, and that's Joel Hoffman. Loud and Lonely is the name of the album, and that's the name of the cut that we just heard. And we've got lots of time, so I want to do one more cut on this before I put it aside for just a little bit. That was Loud and Lonesome. That was the second cut on it, but not the second cut that we played. We played them in a different order. The third cut that I want to play now, which is in order, is All Because of You, and it also features Bonnie Whitmore. And this album is just all over the place, but you got to love it. It's got a groove to it that just what we needed this morning. And here is Joel Hoffman from the album Loud and Lonesome, and this is All Because of You.

Joel Hoffman, Loud and Lonesome is the name of the album, and that's all because of you. Kind of reminds me of the Mavericks a little bit.

0: From Feature Story News in Brussels, I'm William Denslow. Thousands of people have been forced to evacuate as wildfires continue to spread across southwest France. This comes as Spain has declared a state of emergency due to blazes close to the capital, Madrid. European Commission spokesperson Anna Kaiser-Itkonen says the EU is stepping up support.
1: Received the Spanish request for civil protection mechanism last night, and we are now mobilised already for airplanes with the Copernicus satellite imagery also supporting the response on the ground. These planes are hosted in Greece, two of them in Greece and two of them in Italy, and they're now deployed in Spain to help. And as is always the case with the civil protection mechanism and the RescEU, the member state needs to make the request for this help.
0: Protesters are gathering across India Friday as the youth-led Cockroach Janata Party has called for demonstrations in every district, demanding the resignation of the country's education minister, tied to an examination leak scandal. The movement rejected the government's offer of talks, saying its core demand for the minister's removal has not been addressed. Ishan Garg reports from New Delhi.
2: The numbers at Jantar Mantar, which is just a few metres away from where I am, they are starting to swell up again, and this comes as the Cockroach Janata Party, which is the youth-led movement, they have called for a nationwide protest against the question of paper leaks, but also mainly demanding the resignation of India's education minister. They have released pamphlets to their supporters online saying that in every district of India, they should be organising some kind of demonstration, and they've also publish a list of so-called do's and don'ts, what to do during a protest, emphasizing that the protests need to remain peaceful.
0: A new American tariff of up to 12.5% on 60 of the country's trading partners has taken effect, covering virtually all goods imported into the United States. The duties replace a global 10% tariff that expired Friday after reaching its statutory time limit following a Supreme Court ruling. The Trump administration says the new levies target countries that have failed to prevent goods made with forced labour from entering global trade. Kate Fisher reports from Washington.
3: I'm sure they will be challenged, but this is a slightly stronger legal basis than the way Donald Trump previously tried to introduce tariffs. They're being imposed primarily under Section 301 of the 1974 Trade Act, rather than the International Emergency Economic Powers Act that the Trump administration relied on previously.
0: And US President Donald Trump has warned he will hold Iran responsible for any further Houthi attacks on shipping, threatening what he called major military punishment against both Iran and the Yemen-based group. From bureaus worldwide, this is FSN.
4: 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Some areas of fog this morning and then sunny today with a high of around 85. Overnight tonight, some patchy fog after 3 a.m. and then cloudy with a low of 52. Saturday, some areas of fog in the morning and then sunny with a high of 78 degrees. I like that. And Sunday, sunny with a high of around 80. Monday, sunny with a high of 81 degrees. And right now we are at 65 degrees. Singers and songwriters. We've got a few this morning. One of the singers and songwriters, Carol Sokoloff, from her album Change in the Weather. From that album, here is the title cut, Change in the Weather.

The title album, the title cut from her album, that was Carol Sokoloff with Change in the Weather. And she's a good writer. She's a good singer, songwriter. And let's see here. I want to do one more cut from that particular album before we walk away and listen to something a little bit different this morning. You Can Lead a Horse to Water.

That was Carol Sokoloff from her album Change in the Weather. We just heard You Can Lead a Horse to Water. There's been some really good music for us this morning. Glad to have it on board. An artist that I haven't played yet that I wanted to play cuts from is Lynn Hollyfield. The album is called Seeks a Path Through These Times on Diving In. Lynn Hollyfield. She says, when paths cross in unexpected ways, staying open to new opportunities can make magical things unfold. Last year reminded Lynn Hollyfield of this, leading directly to making of this album, Diving In, a spring songwriting challenge with Gary Cooper, RPRS, and Dar Williams' Summer Songwriting Retreat led to a serendipitous meeting with Grammy-nominated producer and artist Seth Gleer. Lynn recounts that KJ Denhart, an instructor at the retreat, suggested she talk to Seth about recording Love Unfolds, a song that I wrote during the Spring Songwriting Challenge. Little did I know that talk with Seth would lead to the making of this album. The album, again, is called Diving In. From that album, here's Diving In.

You're listening to Singers and Songwriters, and that was Lynn Hollyfield. And the album is called Diving In, and that was the title cut from that album. One of those song titles that I think just about any of us would write something about it if that was the assignment. Write a song about diving in. And I think we can all relate to it. Another song that I'd like to play by her is a very interesting premise. It's called Blind Spot. And Blind Spot was written after losing a family member and a friend to the fentanyl crisis. Afterwards, I couldn't help but wonder if I'd been truly caring when I was with them and if there was something I could have done to help. I wrote this song as part of my healing. I wanted to share it to those who have experienced this kind of loss, let them know that they're not alone, and create awareness. Here is Lynn Hollyfield, and from her album, Diving In, here is Blind Spot.

You're listening to Singers and Songwriters, and that's a brand new one for us. Her name is Lynn Hollyfield from her album Diving In, and that was Blind Spot. And we'll leave you this morning with a older song by the Cox family. It says, I am weary, let me rest. Well, I hope you enjoyed the music this morning. Really different and really refreshing for the most part, in my opinion. And I hope that you share that too. Join us again for Singers and Songwriters on Friday mornings. And again, I'll leave you with this one. We'll play it out to the cold end of it. Here is the Cox family and I'm Weary, Let Me Rest. Thanks for tuning in.

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0: 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Willamette Wake Up is our weekday local public affairs show that airs Monday through Friday at 8 a.m. You can hear the whole show again for up to 14 days, or just the feature interviews produced for Willamette Wake Up by going to kmuz.org/shows. Please follow us on Facebook for upcoming programs. I'm your host, Melanie Zermer. Today on Willamette Wake Up, a primer on data centers in preparation for a public hearing Monday on a data center possibly locating in Salem's Mill Creek Corporation Center near the airport in Southeast Salem. Plus an excerpt of a conversation on neurodiversity with Dan Dickinson about his work consulting with businesses to help them better understand people who are different. But first, a few community announcements. The City of Keyser and its partners are offering an electronics recycling and shred event. Participants are invited to drive through the Keyser City Hall parking lot for a drop-off of paper and/or electronics for recycling, happening 8 a.m. to noon on Saturday, July 25th. Please review acceptable items to recycle by visiting the city's website, keyser.org. Search for shredding. Go back in time at the Canterbury Renaissance Fair in Silverton, Saturday, July 25th and Sunday, July 26th. The fair is an invitation to participate in an imaginary lifestyle during Elizabethan times during the mid-16th century. For a schedule, tickets, or more information, canterburyfair.com, and that's fair with an E. Here's our first story on data centers. Today's show is about data centers, in light of one possibly coming to Salem. Data centers create real value. They also burn through a lot of energy, water, and land. Unfortunately, that tension isn't going away. Verus is a data center based in California that wants to come to Salem, and the City Council will be holding a public hearing Monday, July 27th, to find out what the community thinks. Normally, a large business wanting to locate here doesn't warrant a public hearing as long as the business meets all the qualifications laid out by state and local laws. However, data centers have become controversial for a number of reasons, and we're here today to help you better understand what data centers do for us and what they need from us in return so you can make up your own mind. Full disclosure, I'm as far as a tech-savvy person as you can get. So my information comes from previous shows we've aired on Willamette Wake Up, plus a quick bit of research on what data centers are and about Verus, the development company in question. Let's start with a brief summary of what data centers are from a YouTube channel after searching for Data Center Explained.
1: It's effectively a warehouse that is full of lots of racks of computers. It's like data centers are like the bodies of the cloud. What these support is cloud infrastructure. It supports your Netflix, your Spotify, but it also supports these more prominently large language models, but also artificial intelligence models training. We're trying to figure out what are utilities experiencing in their infrastructure systems tied to the rapid expansion of data center and other digital infrastructure. Public water supply total estimated in 2020, which is the most recent value that we have from the USGS, I think it's only like 2.2%. Irrigated lawns causes more of a problem.

0: that are better for everyone.
1: I hope so too. Then I found an article in Forbes magazine from July of this year, 2026. That article explains that a data center is where digital world turns physical. A data center is a purpose-built building that runs large numbers of computers reliably, securely, and around the clock. Inside are the servers, storage, and networking gear that do the work, plus the heavy-duty cooling, backup power, and physical security that keep them running. And what do they do for us? Data centers store data and run the software behind the services that people use all day. Stream a show, send an email, tap a card at a checkout, back up a photo, or ask an AI question, and somewhere a data center does the work and sends it back almost instantly. The core jobs are storing data, processing it, and moving it across networks. They hold cloud platforms that companies rent instead of running their own servers, and through data centers we can stream video, clear payments, keep our business systems online, and now train and run AI models. Apparently, there are many types of data centers, like there's an enterprise type, which is a single organization for its use only, likely a bank or a hospital that needs to store secure information. And there are co-location centers, which rents to many customers. And then there's the hyperscale, the enormous campuses, to deliver cloud services and AI at massive scale, covering millions of square feet of land, like the data center in Boardman, Oregon, just to name a few. Then there's artificial intelligence, or AI. AI is the science of making machines capable of learning to perform tasks that traditionally require human intelligence. And with these types of data centers, there's concern about electricity demand. The AI sector accounts for a substantial share of electricity consumption in local markets at a time when grids are already under strain. But the literature makes the case that AI could unlock major efficiency and operational gains for the energy sector. For all the positive services data centers may bring to our larger society, there are trade-offs. Just as mentioned, large need for power and water. Plus, not many jobs are created given the size of the project. But before I go on, I'd like to share clips from previous Willamette Wake Up shows that covered the issues of data centers with people who have more knowledge and lived experience. Here's a clip from our monthly segment, Holla for Labor. They talked with Saul Cortez, a program host of Latest in Tech on KMUZ right here. While acknowledging that data centers are here to stay, Saul shares concerns he has about transparency when applying for permits and problems with water, like capacity and contamination.
2: You've expressed a need for transparency in the filing process for the development of the data centers. So yes. What are your concerns?
3: So my main concern right now is there isn't as much transparency as we are told. Essentially, in regards to transparency, they basically, in order to get a data center made, someone has to go out to a certain area and investigate the site and see, okay, this place is really good for reliable power grid. So they basically have to identify the location. There has to be a lot of planning and site selection, and then engineers and architects go in there and they are kind of more focusing on what they call the PUE, so power usage effectiveness as well. So no single point has like a failure, and just the overall energy efficiency. And then from there, they'll build the structural construction. From there, they start putting all of the pieces together. And then they start putting all the infrastructure together. But before that, they have to get approved. And the part where they get approved is the part that is really, really concerning, at least for me, just because a lot of large technology companies are doing what's called hyperscaling. So whether it's Amazon, Google, Meta, Microsoft, basically they're frequently using smaller kind of specialized development firms or contractors or even shell companies to apply for these data center permits to be able to manage the construction as well as purchase the land where the data centers go on as well. And so a lot of these big tech companies tend to use smaller entities for these data centers where they have a lot of NDAs that get signed, where they just often

0: hide behind a lot of shell companies to kind of avoid triggering any, how they say, public opposition or using any backlash or any negative backlash for these larger tech companies as well. So my concern is, to me, I would much rather appreciate the transparency from these large tech companies than hiding behind the shell companies.
1: Can you lay out the process of how they are approved and sites selected?
0: Yeah. So in regards to them being approved, they essentially have to apply for permits through the city. And then the city will say, okay, yes, we approve. The engineers and the local areas where they do the construction, they first and foremost, essentially, the developers identify the locations where they feel like it'll be a reliable power grid. Areas with no low natural disaster risk and high-speed fiber connectivity are generally going to be the best areas that they look for. And then the architects and engineers, they design the facility kind of focusing on, how they say, redundancy. So they just want to make sure there's no single point of failure. And overall, when they do apply for these permits, they have to put like the names of which company is applying for. And a lot of times if these cities are seeing that it's not like a large tech company, but rather quote unquote a small business or a smaller company, they're more likely to be approved than say Google says, okay, we're going to buy up all this land, or Amazon says, hey, we want to apply for this data center at this location, or all these other companies. They tend to face a lot of negative backlash if you start seeing it on the news that, oh, they bought up this data center and they had bought up this data center. So they're using kind of shell companies essentially to get approved for these data centers in the rural communities.
1: So when the government agencies address applications to build them, what should they look for?
0: They should definitely look for, and I think it would definitely help in the application process, if they included a question that could include, is there a parent company associated with your company? Or do you have a parent company? That way, if they do have a parent company, they can say, yes, our parent company is Meta AI, or our parent company is Amazon, or our parent company is Google, or our parent company is Walmart, or whichever tech company is out there. That way, that helps for that transparency. And I know NDAs are really a really big thing with a lot of these tech companies. So maybe not having as many NDAs, so the overall public is aware of which data center is being built at your nearest community.
1: So how should the residents of this community be involved in the development of data centers?
0: Yes. So a lot of times they do have town halls where the city will say, hey, we're wanting to create this data center, and developers will go into these town halls and talk about the benefits of what a data center would include to your community. And so residents have the ability to then vote, yes, we want a data center in our community, or no, we don't want a data center.
2: Hey, Brother Cortez, this is Deborah Hall, and I have a few questions for you also. And again, thank you for joining us on the show. So we learned in the introductory portion of this interview that there are currently 128 data centers in Oregon. We also heard terms like modern day boogeyman and the golden goose were used. Can you elaborate on the differences of these views for us?
0: Yes. So in regards to the viewpoint of the modern day boogeyman, the reason why that you can kind of coin that term is with data centers, they use a lot of water. It can vary. If you have like an AI data center, it uses more water than just a regular data centers for, say, Amazon or Google. But they do use an extensive amount of water. And so they tend to use what's called like megawatts of energy. And with that, some of these data centers are using up to 5 million gallons of water on the daily as well. And they use what's called a closed loop system. So essentially the servers get cooled, or parts of the, you can think of the big building, parts of that big building get cooled with water. The main concern on that one though is once that that water goes through that closed loop system, in theory, it's supposed to be a closed loop system where it just gets recycled back. But that hasn't always been the case with these large data centers. And so that's generally why they're like calling it like the modern day boogeyman, because of the amount of water that's being consumed. Residents are even starting to have to compete now against these data centers for fresh drinking water.
2: Wow. And so, again, given the nature of the storage units and the required cooling process necessary to remain them in good order, what other kind of strains are placed on water resources for communities?
0: Yeah, so there are a lot of chemical runoff. Some cities aren't really willing to admit that these data centers are causing a lot of chemical runoff. But the statistics are there. Really, with data centers, it does seem to be a very, very sensitive topic, even for people in the technology sector, because a lot of folks from the technology sector will say, hey, data centers are good. They help with our overall daily usage. You know, whenever we're on social media, whenever we're scrolling through Amazon, whenever we're going through DoorDash. I personally use DoorDash sometimes when I'm busy at work and I can't get off the phones. But yeah, overall, they just use up a lot of water. And so the chemical runoff is another one of those key points where the towers kind of require a lot of chemicals to manage. And so that causes some corrosion. And so these chemicals can essentially flow into the groundwater or be released into your local water system. And in some cases, it causes what's called nitrate contamination.
2: Okay. And so also, what are some of the case studies regarding the ground water contamination linked to these data centers?
0: Yeah. So there are some reports that indicate in certain areas, Oregon is an example of one of them, and even Georgia, some data centers operations have contributed to high levels of contaminants of nitrates that exceed the safe limits in nearby wells.
2: Okay. And are there any other environmental effects the communities will undergo when these data centers are built and as they continue to run?
0: Yeah, some of the environmental effects is if you have a data center, say, next to a lot of areas where water, like wells, water wells, because of the amount of water it uses, it could potentially eliminate those water wells where you get a lot of fresh natural spring water.
2: Okay. And since you mentioned fresh natural spring water, what are some of the risks involved with data centers and how communities are competing with them for fresh water?
0: Yeah, the perfect example that I can think of is the data centers in Eastern Oregon, kind of in the Boardman area. They you can think of it as in the area of, for example, the Dalles. They're kind of going or accelerating a water crisis essentially by taking in groundwater that overall just already is already high in nitrates, and concentrating them through the kind of the cooling system and using that water again, where it just creates further toxic levels of contamination. And overall, Amazon, they actually had to settle on a $20.5 million legal settlement because they essentially had polluted the groundwater in a recent case that had happened last year.
2: And my final question, so in your humble opinion, what policy should be based to ensure data centers are developed in the ways accessible to the environment and supportive of the surrounding communities?
0: Yeah, overall, because it's one of those things where it's data centers, regardless of the facts and statistics we've been talking about, they're overall going to get built. It's just one of those things where all these companies, I guess you could say these large tech companies, they have their mindset and goal set on creating more data centers, because overall, we as the users are inadvertently asking for more data centers because we're starting to be online more. You know, our education system is starting to be used more online. We're starting to use a lot of online tools. I personally sometimes find myself doom scrolling sometimes, and that tends to use a lot of data centers because all that computing processing power that I'm having to go scroll through, whether it's Facebook, whether it's Instagram or any social media site, I'm using more of that data center. So overall, in regards to, I guess you could say, the safeness of data centers, definitely ensuring that using a different source of cooling system than mm-hmm. fresh water. There are countries that are starting to do that. I think Germany is one of them. They're using data centers in a more, I guess you could say, operational way.
2: Okay. And thank you. This is a fascinating topic, and thank you for your time.
3: That was a clip from Holla for Labor from April 23rd of this year. You can hear the whole show by searching for the podcast on Willamette Wake Up at kmuz.org/shows. Today we're looking at data centers in light of a proposed data center development in Salem and a public hearing on Monday night. In addition to the issues Saul brought up on Policy for the People from March 12th of this year, we hear from Dirk Knutson, a real estate broker and editor of the Hillsborough Herald. Dirk has followed closely the rise of data centers in Hillsborough. His concern is centered around giving data center development companies tax breaks in order for them to locate in a city.
4: Rising energy costs due to the massive electricity consumption of data centers. Environmental impacts. The cost to state and local budgets from data center tax subsidies. The paltry number of workers that data centers employ. All of these factors are prompting lawmakers in states like Virginia, Georgia, and Arizona to consider legislation to repeal or limit tax breaks for data centers, according to a recent report in Stateline. But what's happening here in Oregon, one of the premier destinations for data centers? Just in terms of property tax breaks, this year Oregonians are subsidizing data centers to the tune of about $450 million, according to the Oregonian. So far, Oregon has seen little in the way of action in terms of putting an end to subsidies for data centers. In the just concluded 2026 Oregon legislative session, a bill introduced by the governor would have opened the door to even bigger tax breaks for data centers, by lengthening the duration of the tax break known as Standard Enterprise Zones, one of three tax breaks in Oregon that data centers have feasted on. At the last minute, however, the bill was amended to actually put a one-year moratorium on the ability of data centers to get new or expanded tax subsidies from the Standard Enterprise Zones tax break. But the tax breaks data centers have already received under the program remain in place, and the bill puts no moratorium on the ability of data centers to claim other tax breaks. In this episode of Policy for the People, we examine the impact that data centers are having here in Oregon. And one community in particular, Hillsborough in Washington County, is one of the main sites for data centers. To discuss what's been happening in Hillsborough, I spoke with Dirk Knutson. Dirk is a real estate broker and editor of the Hillsborough Herald, a local news source. Over the last several years, Dirk has been tracking closely the impacts that data centers are having. His conclusion is that we as Oregonians have been very foolish in how we've dealt with data centers, subsidizing them heavily despite the many harms they bring and the meager benefits they produce. How do you think the arrival of data centers in Hillsborough in such numbers have impacted the lives of the people of the community and the surrounding area?
5: Yeah, so that's a good question. Has it helped? Well, there's all kinds of messaging around, well, we need high-speed data. It's good for us. Well, one of those buildings is enough to supply all of us in Portland. It's not uncommon for like a 100-megawatt facility could power maybe 700,000 homes with high-speed internet. We had good internet before. Now we have amazing capabilities. I watched people get very wealthy. Some of the landowners that were able to sell got prices we never would have dreamed of. Early on, it was $250,000 an acre where farmland was being converted. That I saw it go to $500,000. The city of Hillsborough itself has purchased a lot of land in that Grand Bargain area, and they're playing developer with it, holding it. And they've paid up to $1.3 million an acre now. And I'm being told by pretty good sources that we haven't even seen the tip of the iceberg in terms of what companies are going to be willing to pay for what we have left, what land we have left. And so there's the wealth that's been created through the land ownership. What those people did with their wealth was go buy more real estate or leave the state or whatever they did, right? The construction jobs no doubt created wealth for a lot of people and a lot of companies. But when you see it on the street and you think about it, I've talked to so many people from Hillsborough that didn't realize what was going on. They don't drive out there into the industrial parks north of town. And when they do come out here, they'll say to me, hey, what the hell happened? And I'm like, well, this has been going on. It's just, I think they all thought it was more packaging facilities or more tech, and that somehow all these jobs would come. So I think that's part of it. Directly economic benefit, I think it's kind of there, but it's kind of not. And we're learning, you know, kind of how companies like CoreWeave have gotten, or TikTok is here. And so they've calculated how much taxes did we give them? How many free property tax dollars did they get? And it equated with TikTok, the community's paying $520,000 a year per employee to have them here. That's what we pay to have TikTok here.
6: We are subsidizing each job by that amount.
5: Yeah. And so on the other hand, I see our schools struggling. Washington County itself, who would have been a huge recipient of those property tax dollars, is effectively bankrupt. I mean, they've said that. And it should be the richest county in the state, given the industrial base we have here. Most cities do not have a big industrial base. The goal is that when they roll off the enterprise zone, that these will be, and I've had this told to me by the very top people in the Hillsborough leadership and management, is that these are ATMs and we're just waiting for them to start kicking the cash out. I've heard messaging, controversial as it is, that people don't matter as much. You don't need to attract more people to a city like Hillsborough. What you want is industrial revenues so that you can enrich the city. And the Hillsborough has amazing parks, and you know, you see what we're doing with the baseball stadium, and I think you'll continue to see Hillsborough do some pretty incredible things with this huge tranche of money that we have. So those benefits long term with property tax revenues will be great. From a jobs perspective, it hasn't been great. And I think the other thing is that we're losing our sense of place. We were a very big agrarian town. That's the bait. That was Hillsborough's. Hillsborough is one of the earliest cities ever to develop in the state of Oregon. It's, whether people realize it or not, the first early farms and the first few homes that were built in Western Oregon were built in the Tualatin Plains in Hillsborough, what's now Hillsborough, not in Portland. So our early housing predates really any housing in Portland. And so people think of us as a suburb, but early on in that pioneer era, it was really an important place of trade. And even when I was young, it was agriculture, not industry. And now we see agriculture has been pinned down. And so as you drive into Hillsborough now, on many of the streets, you can't see the mountains anymore. A lot of us that have been here very long feel like we've lost what we had. We feel like the bucolic aspects of it are gone. The other thing Metro reported on was we've got this massive heat island out here now. And this heat island that exists in that part of Hillsborough warms the climate about 2 degrees warmer than other areas in Portland, as these giant concrete facilities put off heat all day long. So, and we don't really understand the environmental impact, because really we haven't done any work here to understand it. So those are some of the pluses and minuses.
6: I want to go back to something you said, and to see if I understood correctly. You said that in the long term, the property tax revenue will be good for the area. Currently, they are not paying nothing, or very little, perhaps.
5: Very little. Yeah. So part of what I've done is I've tried through the city, the county, and other organizations, is I've tried to say, hey, give me the list. I want to see how much the tax breaks are. And there's really good people like Jody Weiser at Tax Fairness Oregon and her group who have also asked. The city provided Mike Rogaway, or the county provided Mike Rogaway from the Oregonian, a list of who was getting enterprise zone treatments. And I think Mike reported it was like, it's like 50 or 60 million a year we're going without. My own internal audit, just looking at tax statements and taking, you take the assessed value and you take what we call the millage rate, which is the amount we all pay per thousand for our real estate. In Hillsborough, it's $16, very cheap, where Portland might be $25. That breaks down to 1.6% of value per year is what you pay. And so just looking at QTS, for instance, every year they're reaping about a $30 million benefit. And when you take a tax statement and you look at, hey, where's that money go? It's split up between the city of Hillsborough's general fund, the county's general fund. Hillsborough School District has lost upwards of $140 million in just the last few years that they don't get. And so, you know, as you look at those numbers, the hope is that as these enterprise zones end, we will see new revenues that we were hoping we would get, right? And so leaders at the very top level say, don't worry, the money's coming. We just have to wait for it. the question is, did we have to offer that gift to them to get them here? And I think there's a lot of messaging that, well, we did, or they wouldn't have come here. I think all of us that are learning more about this, especially with these cables, are now learning we didn't need to do that at all. They were coming here either way, and we've been very foolish. And this will be a discussion that the state will have, is, and it's happening right now. So for Hillsborough, the argument is, if we didn't give them the tax credit, they wouldn't have come, and then we wouldn't have these future revenues, right? The carrot was put out, they bit on it, or the hook was put out, they bit the bait, they're here. I don't think we had to do that. I think without jobs, I don't think that was a strong enough argument to bring them here.
6: Is there anything regarding data centers that we have not touched on yet that you would like to bring up?
5: We seem to be acting very, very foolish. You're talking about companies that are making trillions of dollars, and they're laughing in our face about how much money they're making here. They're not hiding this. They're very, very obvious about it. For me, my energies are going to turn towards, can't stop it. Maybe can pull back on the enterprise zone, but if we have to lean into it as a way for our people to prosper, then I want to see it monetized. I want to see those tens of millions of dollars or hundreds of millions flow into the state. And I'd like to see those monies targeted to things like education, offsetting power rates for people who are being cut off. And we're hearing thousands of stories of people having no power now because of things like that. Our water, your water is a big issue, right? Oregonians, no matter what party you're in, you have to ask yourselves, what do I get out of this? How does my household benefit, right? How does my community benefit? And then you take it up to the state level. And I hope some really great thinkers in the state level will start seeing that and realizing we have to be bold enough to say, thank you for coming, but you're not contributing to our society here. And it's time that you do that. And so for me, that's where my energy is going to be spent.
4: That was Dirk Knudsen discussing the impact that data centers are having on Hillsborough, the surrounding area, and Oregon.
3: That was a clip from Policy for the People, a regular segment of Willamette Wake Up for March 12th. 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We're talking about data centers because at Monday's Salem City Council meeting, they'll hear from the community about their thoughts and concerns about Verus, a data center development company that's looking to locate here. They've been in talks with the Economic Development Organization here, SEDCOR, and the City of Salem. Another piece of information that I think is important is House Bill 3546, the Power Act, legislation that passed during a recent legislative session. The law is designed to ensure that data centers pay their fair share and can't pass their costs along to consumers, driving up utility rates. According to Oregon Public Broadcasting Online News from July 7th of this year, as a direct result of the bill, PGE has this month reduced utility rates for consumers by 1.3% while raising them by 29.7% for data centers. Since before preparing for this show to help you understand the trade-offs of a data center in Salem, I knew very little about them, other than the concern about water and power. And I think it's important to know more about the company wanting to build a data center here in Southeast Salem, in the Mill Creek Corporation Center. Verus is a California-based company whose website on this project, a project they call Oakline, says this. Unlike conventional data centers, Oakline is designed to support regional grid reliability, conserve water, operate quietly, and contribute to Salem as a responsible long-term neighbor from day one. I don't know how to evaluate the truth of that statement. I'm hoping to learn more Monday night, but you can check out the website yourself at oakline@millcreek.com. And from an article in Latitude Media from May of 2025, it states that Jeff Bladden, a leader in Verus, worked with National Renewable Energy Lab to test its flexible data center approach. It was considered a success. The article goes on to say that Verus technology is a complete departure from the way data centers have traditionally been designed. It hinges on two innovations: a unique electrical distribution network, and the use of utility-scale batteries as a primary backup for the entire data center campus. And if you want more information on Verus, Salem Reporter has also written a couple of articles about it. I walked away from my research with this. Data centers are here to stay. How do we make them work for us? As I watch the meeting Monday, I'll be looking for how does the city ensure residents' drinking water is not compromised, both in capacity and quality? How much power is needed? Who pays for grid upgrades if they're needed? Whether there will be tax breaks given to Varis as an incentive to locate here? And what comes back to Salem residents and tax revenue? The public hearing will be held Monday, July 27th at Laux Auditorium in the City Library. The meeting will start shortly after 6 p.m., immediately following the Salem Housing Authority meeting, and can also be viewed online at capitalcommunitymedia.org. Also, look for an agenda on the meeting at cityofsalem.net. Click on government/city council. This has been Melanie Zermer reporting for Willamette Wake Up on KMUZ Community Radio. 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
7: I'm Dr. Anthony Lizowitz, and this is Climate Connections. On the Coeur d'Alene Reservation in Northwest Idaho, kids swim, play, and shoot hoops at the Mariemen Health Corps Center, a 32,000 square foot recreation center. And the tribe is saving thousands of dollars a year on the electricity needed to run the facility thanks to rooftop solar panels installed 2 years ago.
8: It had been estimated that it would save about $2,500 a year, but utility costs have gone up enough that we actually realized about four times that amount.
7: Laura LaMattia is the Environmental Programs Manager with the Coeur d'Alene Tribe. She says the tribe is interested in renewable energy not only for economic reasons, but as a way to increase the tribe's control over its energy supply.
8: The Coeur d'Alene Tribe is interested in energy sovereignty. If you look at the history of utility development across the nation, tribes historically have not been a big part of that. And for the Coeur d'Alene Tribe, it has four different utilities serving its reservation and little to no representation on any of those.
7: So she says this solar project is helping the tribe save money while also building its energy independence. Climate Connections is produced by the Yale Center for Environmental Communication. To learn more about climate change, visit climateconnections.org.
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3: Welcome back to Willamette Wake Up on KMUZ Community Radio. The Declaration of Independence states that governments derive their powers from the consent of the governed. What does that mean today? A conversation led by Oregon Humanities will explore what it means to grant consent to the government and what it might mean to take it away. The conversation takes place in Dallas on Thursday, July 30th at 6:30 p.m. at the Dallas Public Library, 950 Main Street. It's free and open to the public, and you can learn more at OregonHumanities.org. Our next story is a clip from a segment we used to call Neuroemergent. This clip is with Dan Dickinson from Salem, who talks about his work with employers and his own challenges being neurodiverse.
13: Welcome to NeuroEmergent. I'm your host, Carrie Stewart Lingle. I am an award-winning journalist and cultural critic, and I am hashtag actually autistic. Today, I'm talking about the language of neurodiversity with Dan Dickinson, a Salem-based consultant and a chapter representative of the Autism Society of Oregon. What led you to focus your career on neurodiversity issues in the workplace?
14: At the time I got diagnosed, I was working in corporate banking. I got diagnosed, went through the accommodation process, found out what worked for me. I was only working about 30, 35 hours a week, but then I got promoted. And things got a little bit more aggressive in my work, which I enjoyed. I was able to work a little bit more, but then I was also commuting up to Beaverton every day. So the commute on top of it kind of dysregulated some things, but I was managing. At one point, a coworker pointed out that another coworker had actually been bullying me on a daily basis. And her comments and just her slight remarks and different things, and I didn't even see it. And that comes a lot with being autistic. But once that veil was removed and I saw it, I couldn't unsee it. So that kind of led me to going deeper into my own accommodations. And I pushed for accommodation to work from home. With commuting, with now being bullied, with the environment, with unmasking and taking that veil off, it made me more of me, but it also made life harder because I wasn't pretending anymore. So I put in the accommodation to work from home. That was a mess in corporate. And this is pre-COVID. Not a lot of people worked from home. But I took it to our senior executive staff, and we're talking a huge corporation. Once I was working from home, I was working 40 to 50 hours a week, not 30 to 35. I was able to be more productive. I found that I can customize my keyboard, my mouse, my lighting, my temperature of my room. So that was positive there. But then I started speaking up. I proposed a small, just Autism Acceptance Month event. And it got enough traction where our senior leadership picked it up. It ended up going corporate-wide, worldwide, broadcasting through the entire company. I had over 1,000 employees attending. And that was pretty exciting. It was the first time I've done something even remotely that big. But after that, I got dozens of emails from other autistic employees saying, that's me. I knew I had the ability to respond to a need. And that kind of led me to start NDIS, Neurodiverse Inclusive Solutions, and just open that work for the wider community, bring it to small businesses, bring it to individuals that are masked and just struggling at this point.
13: In addition to your consulting work, you are the Salem chapter representative for the Autism Society of Oregon. I'd like you to tell me about the sensory-friendly movie nights here in Salem and the Salem Cosplay and Pop Culture Group.
14: That's a portion of what we do for community service. And it's something I don't do alone. It's something we, as my family, we all do together. My wife and I are both chapter reps for Autism Society of Oregon. My wife runs a monthly support group called Empowered Relationships. And that's for navigating people who are married to autistic people, because the navigation of that can be very different than a neurotypical relationship. I myself, I have a group that is for autistic professionals. And that group is all working autistic people. Most of us are late diagnosed, but we face our own struggles within the working environment. So I do a support group for that through Autism Society of Oregon. So we do those two support groups, but then we also do, like you said, the sensory movie night and the cosplay. Those are catered very much to just families and general public that need a environment that is accepting. And the example I can use is during a movie night, lights were on, music down a little bit. We have plushies around, we have beanbag chairs around, and we only fill the theater about 75%. So there's plenty of space to move around, so space between families. This one particular family, I saw her restraining her child. And the child wanted to get up and move and do things. And she kept restraining him and telling him, no, you have to sit in your seat. And I took that as an opportunity. I approached the mom and I was like, hey, we're here for him. This is the environment where it's okay to let him be himself. And her restraining him, he was squealing, he was disruptive, he was making noise. And I let her know that it's okay to let him be himself around here. So she let him go. He spun around a little bit, ended up sitting in the middle of the aisle without a peep and watched the entire show, just sitting on his own terms.
15: I want to read something from your May newsletter that struck me as hugely important. Functioning labels like high or low, severity scales, and vague catch-all terms like profound autism don't provide clinical clarity. They aren't diagnostic tools, they're social ranking systems. These labels reflect how inconvenient a person's support needs appear, not what they actually are. And they often dictate how much autonomy or opportunity someone is allowed to have. Tell me how you came to write that paragraph.
14: So I'll start with the ending first, the autonomy the person's allowed to have. I see a lot on social media with clients, working with families, that there is a stigma and stereotype to where if they have a perception that their child is profoundly autistic or severely autistic, they actually work to take away that kid's autonomy. They feel they need to be there every second of every day and manage that person's life. And it's based off of a label. Yes, each individual is going to be different, and each family is going to be different. But there's an expectation of what someone should be capable of doing and what they're not capable of doing. And same thing with high functioning. My son first got diagnosed, we were in a church small group, and we told everybody, hey, he got diagnosed as autistic. First sentence somebody says is, oh, he must be high functioning. And that just sets an expectation in the room that he has some type of extra abilities, like he's higher functioning. But if I came and I said, hey, my son got diagnosed with Tourette's, nobody's going to be like, oh, are they high functioning? Like, I don't hear them. I don't hear it. They don't have tics during small group. Are they high functioning? Are they low functioning? Nobody asks those questions. But with autism, they do. And there's an expectation of disclosing everything about you within your diagnosis or in your identity reveal. And for me, example, if I come and I say, hey, I'm autistic, people look at me and they're like, oh, wow, you have a house, you have a marriage, you have family, you have a job, you are so high functioning. Are you even savant? It's like, but do you understand that I wore the same clothes for the past 4 days knowing that I was going to come to this interview? I limited every factor I could for the last 3 days. I limited my choices. I limited what I did. I limited my workload. I structured my showering so that I had the spoons, the energy to be here today.
3: 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We usually post it Sunday morning. Coming up next on KMUZ at 9 o'clock, Real Film Snobs with Angela Yeager. Then there's a host of PRX programming like With Good Reason at 10 o'clock, Top of Mind at 11, and KMUZ's own forum at noon. Today, you'll hear an Oregon Health Forum from July 14th with economist and president of Oregon Business Council, John Deponia, who explains how healthcare fits into Oregon's larger economy, some troubling trend lines, and the choices confronting us to regain and sustain our state's viability. That's today at noon on the forum, and that repeats Sunday morning at 8 o'clock. 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Thanks for tuning in. I'm Melanie Zirmer, and we'll be back next week.
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17: And this is Ken Adams, and I'm one of the producers here at Willamette Wake Up. And as mentioned earlier in the program, we do have a hearing with the City of Salem on Monday, the 27th, referring to this new data center that they're proposing. The City Council meeting will be held at Laux Auditorium, and that particular item is the last item on the agenda. So it won't happen right at 6 o'clock because there's also the Salem Housing Authority, which will be meeting as well. But it should happen fairly quickly because there's not a whole lot on the agenda. Now, I have some experience with data centers, seeing as how I actually started working at a data center for a small local community bank in San Jose, California. And they're talking about these closed system water systems. And we all have them in our cars if they're water cooled. Those are closed systems. But this is much larger in scale. And they're proposing this as a proven technology. We have very little experience in how these big mega data centers are working with these closed system cooling systems. There is contamination, there is problems with rust, and so on in these systems. And they occasionally, we don't know exactly how much, but they have to be topped off periodically. In your car, usually you're using a coolant and not water anymore, but it still overheats. You still have those kinds of issues. And with running a closed system, you also have more electricity needed. So there's that kind of a trade-off. And this is one of the things that I think that Saul and some other people in that discussion were talking about. And these are major issues. And I would, like to present something that a lot of people aren't talking about. And there's the water and the electricity. Some have been saying about noise, but that usually comes from diesel generators that are used as backups. Most of the companies that I work for haven't used diesel generators in over 30 years, okay? That's not something that's still going on. And in fact, when we did have diesel generators at these small data centers, it would cost $50,000 just to start the thing up because of the pollution issue. But that they're talking about battery backups. And most of the data centers I worked at after the mid-90s had those. But we're talking about much larger scale. So those are some of the issues that are on the technical side. Now, in 1958, my family moved to Silicon Valley. And that was actually when I moved there, it was still covered with orchards of all kinds. And today, I don't think you could find an orchard in Santa Clara County. But what you will find is numerous Superfund sites. The town that I lived in, Sunnyvale, has well over 70 Superfund sites. A lot of them are for semiconductors manufacturing. And we were told at the time that this was a clean industry and there would be no problems. But they did pollute the water. And that's quite often what was going on. And I, you know, so I have a basic distrust of what these tech people are telling you, because they don't, sometimes they don't know what the issues are. And sometimes they're just, they just figure that they'll just use it what they can. And the tax subsidies aren't going to produce a lot of jobs. And that's been proven over and over again. So there's another issue that I know is not being discussed. And what these gigantic mega centers, data centers, are doing is creating a situation where there'll be fewer jobs overall, not just here in Salem and other places, but a lot of the entry-level positions and lower-skilled positions will be gone. And knowing the history of how the United States has gone from manufacturing things and then deciding that it was cheaper to buy things overseas, the manufacturers suddenly left the country. Now, supposedly with tariffs, it's going to bring back manufacturing, but that takes a long time, and I don't think it's going to happen. And we didn't treat those workers. We didn't give them any kind of training to readjust. And that is going to be, I think, one of the other issues that is not being discussed. What is going to happen to a lot of jobs? Are we going to see more homelessness as a result? And with this kind of situation going on, I don't understand what the benefit is to the city of Salem. But that's obviously my opinion, and I will be sharing that at that council meeting, because I think it is important that we have a full discussion of what this means. And, you know, Saul and some others have said, well, data centers are going to happen, but they need to pay their fair share in water, electricity, and supporting workers that lose their jobs. And I just think this is something that we really need to discuss. So anyway, that's my opinion. But it's based on long history in the industry and in various locations. And when you get contaminated water, you're talking about a long time to clean it up. So keep that in mind as we go forward. And I want to thank you for listening to Willamette Wake Up. I do want to mention a couple of things about some of the music shows that are on later today. Internationalist Impulse at 4 o'clock is now going to go for 2 hours from 4 to 6, where it used to just be 4 to 5. We do that sometimes with new DJs. We just give them an hour to see how things work out, and they can get the bugs out, so to speak. And Will seems to be ready to go. So he will be starting today as a two-hour show. Urban Street Jazz has started recently, but they did get a two-hour show. And that'll be on at 8 tonight, and I encourage you to listen. And I want to thank you again for listening to Willamette Wake Up here on KMUZ Community Radio.

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0: Hello, welcome to Real Film Snobs. I'm Angela Yeager. I'm pleased to have with me on the show today my good friend, Sarah Evans. Welcome to the show, Sarah.
1: Hello, it's nice to be back as always. Thanks for inviting me.
0: It's been a bit since you've been on, so I'm excited to have you. I feel like you're always like on in the summer. Maybe that's when, I was going to say it's when you have time, but I know you're actually pretty busy right now.
1: That's true.
0: Sarah's putting on a big festival here in Salem, Oregon that she puts on every summer. So I appreciate you taking some time out to watch some hopefully good films and do this episode. So we are calling this the Criterion Grab Bag episode. And if that sounds random, it sort of is, but some background on this. So I think for Christmas, I got Sarah a subscription to the Criterion channel, which most of you probably know what it is. But for those who don't, the Criterion Collection is actually been going for a long time. It's a series of discs that are put out by a company called Criterion that are considered, you know, the greatest films ever made. And they usually have lots of extras on them. And then years ago, they launched the Criterion Channel, a streaming channel with their own movies, but also lots of other movies. And it's a curated list, collection of movies. And I would like to think, oh, I'm such a great fan. I got her this great gift, pat myself on the back, but it's also very selfish. I'm trying to like expose more people to Criterion, partially because they're one of the very few independent streaming channels out there that are owned by a big mega evil corp. And especially now with the sale of Warner Brothers to Paramount, which is, you know, for those following it, owned by David Ellison, who is a great friend of the president. You know, these things are becoming more important to have independent streaming services that have well-curated content. So it's also very selfish of me that I buy these subscriptions for people. But it was partially because when we were doing another episode, Sarah, I was like, oh, can you watch this movie or this movie? And a lot of them were only available on Criterion. So I thought, I'll just get this for her and then she can... you know, have this available. But I think one thing about Criterion is it can be a little bit intimidating for people just first, you know, wading their feet into the film snob world. So we decided to do a grab bag. And so Sarah picked two movies that she was just curious to check out. And then I picked two for her to watch. But I'm nice. I tried to pick stuff that I thought, I didn't just pick like some random experimental French film. I tried to pick things I thought Sarah would enjoy based on her interests.
1: So yeah, and I picked two that, well, I'm not gonna lie, there's not a lot of movies in there I've heard of at all. So I picked two that I'd heard about, that I had heard of and had always wanted to see, but never got around to seeing. So
0: right,
1: there we go.
0: So hopefully I did good on my picks, and we'll see how you did on your picks for yourself. But we'll kick it off with our first movie, which is The Great Dictator from 1940, directed by Charlie Chaplin, although he goes as director as Charles Chaplin, of course known as the Tramp. And I think it's a kind of a strange film. I assumed you had seen some like earlier Chaplin, like The Gold Rush or some of his like silent films. And then you said you hadn't seen any Chaplin, but I decided to go ahead with this anyway. So because it's a little bit, it's not maybe the best entree to Chaplin in that he's more famous, of course, for his silent films and the Little Tramp character. But I, you know, you had been interested in this film before when we had been talking about anti-fascist films. This film, in my opinion, is one of the greatest films ever made, period. It's a 5-star film. So I thought, well, you know what? Screw it. Like, she just needs to see this anyway. And in the movie, for those who are not familiar, it's actually a talkie movie. So you actually get to hear Chaplin talk, which for many people was probably, it was his first film that where he spoke. And it is a film that is a satire of what was going on at the time in Germany and World War II. It was before the U.S. had entered World War II, so it was actually a very daring film for Chaplin to make because the U.S. was still neutral at the time. And there was still a lot of anti-Semitism in the U.S. and a lot of hesitation about, you know, going up against Germany. And in the film, Chaplin plays two characters, Adenoid Hinkle, who is a Hitler-like character, a dictator who is trying to become emperor of the world. And he plays the Jewish barber, whose character is unnamed, who is very much a take on his famous Tramp character. And it's interesting because I just showed it to Julian and he had never seen it before. So we watched it because I was like, well, you need to see this film.

0: Sure. I loved it.
1: Okay, good. Sure, you passed the test.
0: Yes, I had just recently read a book that was about World War II times, and this movie came up a lot in the book, and it had also made me more interested in seeing it. I'm not used to watching films from that period, so it took me a little adjustment period to kind of get into it, because it's just such a different style than I'm used to. I really, really liked it, and it sounds crazy, but I couldn't stop laughing.
1: No, well, it is very funny.
0: It's so funny. Dark humor, right? Like him pretending to speak German and saying all these ridiculous cheese and cracker things and whatever.
1: Sauerkraut. That German accent.
0: Very
1: sauerkraut a lot.
0: Yeah,
1: and then the Mussolini character, and then they're like, cheesy ravioli. I busted up.
0: That scene where... I'm not giving anything away, whatever. Like there's a Mussolini like character too, and there's this whole scene where they have a food fight.
1: Yes, that's a great scene.
0: I cracked up so hard. So yes, unfortunately the movie's still very relevant today, and it definitely touched me in ways watching it today that I'm sure wouldn't have if I'd watched it 20 years ago. I laughed a lot, but then by the time you get to the end, I mean, there's a very famous speech he makes in it where he's actually it's Charlie, not his character anymore, talking to the world.
1: Yes.
0: So, so phenomenal.
1: Yes.
0: Amazing. And yeah, what you said, to think about making the movie in that time, making fun of those folks who were actively in power, but also to make such a powerful political statement in the film the way he did, it's pretty brave. And I went and read about it because I was so curious, and it hurt his career.
1: Yeah, it hurt him. He actually later on, I mean, this film was a big hit for him, but later on he made another film and the political winds had changed at that time, post-World War II, and he ended up being exiled and having to move to Europe, which is, you know, of course, how we treat our great artists when they, you know, and his politics hadn't changed. That's the thing about Chaplin, is he was consistent. The times changed later on, you know, in the late 40s and early 50s, and he was eventually exiled, and so ended up going back to Europe against his will. And so it is really interesting seeing what he was saying in 1940 and his beliefs, I think, really, and even the invention of the Little Tramp character early on in his career in the 20s and 30s. It was all about, you know, this character who was poor, who was, you know, often, you know, in dire straits. And there was always a love interest because Chaplin had a romantic soft spot. He was married many times, but that's a whole other story. Ended up paying the price for that later in his career for his politics. But what's interesting is his politics really didn't change. He didn't become more left. It's just the country went farther right later, and then he was all of a sudden viewed as an enemy and having socialist sympathies or left-leaning sympathies, which, yes, he did. He did. But he believed in democracy and free speech and all the things that he says in the speech at the end of The Great Dictator, which, as you said, is a very famous speech and has been repeated over and over. And all of a sudden you're like, oh, I'm glad. And it's a good way he ended it that way, because, of course, you're like, oh, am I watching a comedy still? This is very serious.
0: Yeah. And I wish I could show even just that speech part to everybody. It's so good. It's so powerful. And it's so cool to see him making such a strong stance. As you said, the U.S. hadn't gotten into the war yet at that point.
1: Right.
0: So it wasn't like everyone was already in America going, yeah, let's fight the Nazis. Like, he's like, y'all need to get in here and fight this. That's really, really brave. And I wish more famous folks were doing that today.
1: Yeah, people are not standing up as they should be about what's going on worldwide, really. I mean, because, what's happening in the U.S. is happening what's happening in the U.S. is happening in a lot of places. So, so I'm glad you liked it. And it is a very funny movie. I know we're talking about some serious aspects, but it is very, very funny, too. And I think laughter, you know, Mel Brooks got in trouble later on. And I watched this documentary on Mel Brooks later. He got in trouble for doing The Producers because people were like, you're making fun of Hitler, which is sort of funny because it's like Chaplin had already done it. But people criticized him for making fun of things that were, you know, considered, oh, that's supposed to be serious. And he said, you know, the best way to take down dictators and fascists and bullies is to make fun of them. They don't like being made fun of. That's why they often outlaw, you know, right now, like in Russia, it is illegal to make fun of Putin, like in comics or things like that. And there's a reason for that, because humor is some of the best defense against this type of behavior.
0: Yeah, I mean, look at all the folks in Portland right now, or over the last year, who were wearing all the frog costumes and other costumes. It's like, we're

0: just going to face this seriousness with ridiculousness to prove how ridiculous this moment is in a lot of ways. And
1: yeah,
0: there's reasons people do that. It's effective.
1: Yes, it is. So definitely glad you liked that one. Glad I recommended
0: yes.
1: it. So let's move on to our next
0: yeah.
1: one.
0: Yeah, absolutely. So the next one was one of my choices. It was Blood Simple. This movie's from 1984, and it was directed by the Coen brothers.
1: Mm-hmm.
0: And I believe was their first film, first major film.
1: First feature, yes.
0: So I've seen some Coen brothers films, not nearly as many probably as most people, but I had never seen their first, and I recognized this name in the collection, so I thought, cool, I'll check this one out. Starring a very young Frances McDormand. I barely recognized her. She was like a baby.
1: One of her first films, too. Yeah.
0: And I love her, so that was cool to see an early work from her, too. But I don't even know how to describe the plot. It's actually based on a very simple idea of a woman cheating on her husband, but it gets very, very complicated and violent from there, which I guess is kind of typical for a lot of Coen brothers.
1: It is.
0: Yeah. So... I did enjoy this film. It was probably, I don't know how I would rank it among the four. Maybe we can talk about that at the end. But I did enjoy it. It was definitely odd, but I know the Coen brothers can be odd, so I expected that. It was using a lot of really interesting directorial techniques that I feel like I don't remember seeing a lot of in the early 80s, and that might be part of why it's in the Criterion Collection. A lot of really cool directing choices, like around the lighting and the way they would show particular people in the shot, and the way they would use things like just the sound of a ceiling fan to build tension.
1: Oh, yeah.
0: And it was really cool in those ways. So I could see why that movie would have gotten them a lot of early attention. I did enjoy it.
1: Oh, good. I love this film, and I hadn't seen it in a while, so I was excited to rewatch it. It's considered by a lot of critics and film connoisseurs as one of the great debuts in film history. I mean, here the Coens come right out of the gate with a lot of their signature stuff, including the foolhardiness of Americans. I mean, this has always been because everyone in this film, is kind of screwed up. You know, they all make horrible decisions throughout that just lead, everything they do leads to things getting worse, from the person she's having the affair with to her husband. And then, of course, there's the great, great performance by Emmett Walsh, which is, gosh, like, he's a great character. He was a great character actor, but like his scenery chewing performance as the hired hitman, if you will, to me is one of the all time great character actor performances. I mean, he steals every scene he's in, and he just oozes in this film, and he's just great. So the fish, I mean, there's so many like signature Coen Brothers things. It's gritty, it's dirty, it's violent, but also there's these touches of humor, right? And that's kind of one of their signatures, I think. And as you mentioned, just impeccably, beautifully shot, just like amazing cinematography, the use of the sound effects, like you said, the ceiling fans whirling, and it's considered what they call a neo-noir, so it's like film noir from the old days where everyone's a little bit screwed up and everything's dark, but of course it's in color. So I love this film. And like you said, it is funny seeing Frances McDormand, of course, who of course met her then future husband, Joel Coen, on the set of this film. And they, she went on to star in many other Coen Brothers movies like Fargo and others, but this is the first film she appeared in and that they did. And this is their first film. So right off the gate, I think that they show, wow, these are directors who have a real vision of Americana, which is what they became famous for, as these portrayals where you get Fargo or My Brother, Where Art Thou, or, you know, whatever the Coen film is that you've seen. I'm curious, how many of their films have you seen, Sarah?
0: You just named the two that I've seen.
1: Oh, that's funny. Okay, so you're saying Fargo.
0: Actually, I think I've seen a couple others. I forget which ones are them. I don't want to make myself sound
1: No
0: dumb.
1: Country for Old Men. That's probably their most violent.
0: Oh, okay. Yeah, I saw that.
1: Yeah. Yep. So that one, I'm trying to think.
0: Raising Arizona?
1: Yes.
0: Okay, I've seen that.
1: Yeah, and you get the humor there. Yeah, so you've seen quite a few. So
0: you're not too bad.
1: Yeah, so, I mean, this is right away, they're showing you who they are, and then they just continue to craft it. And, of course, they're not making movies together anymore. They've separated, and now they're making movies individually, which aren't, in my opinion, as good as their films together. But, you know, I hope that they start making films again together. There's something about, I think, you know, one of the brothers, since they've separated, we can now see where it is. Like, one of the brothers goes very dark, and he's the one that's very interested in drama and these kind of more moralistic issues. The other brother, his films have been comedies, and he has the more of the sense of humor and like the quirkiness. And I think together, the combo is unbeatable. And separately, it's been a little bit like, oh, okay, well, they're still okay, but not as great. So I'm glad
0: that's
1: you liked
0: interesting.
1: It.
0: Yeah, I haven't seen any of their stuff since they stopped working together. But the things you're saying reminds me a lot of like a couple bands that I've listened to over time where the two main songwriters kind of broke up. And then you really, yeah, you're right. You really did see when they wrote on their own, like what they were bringing to the collaboration.
1: Right.
0: Which is interesting.
1: Yeah.
0: I mean, and usually stronger when they're together.
1: Yeah. I mean, think about like people talk about like the Beatles, for instance, like when John mm-hmm. Lennon and Paul McCartney, they did their solo stuff. And, you know, some people liked one better than the other, but it's not the same as when they were together. Right. So to me, It's like very similar with the Coens. They each brought their special thing to the mix and it's just not the same. When they're apart. So I'm glad you liked this. I love this film and it's not for everyone. You know, their stuff, it can be very violent and very gritty, but it's also just so good. And they have a very skewed portrayal of showing people's foibles in a way that I find just really fascinating. And quite honestly, for 1984, this film is way ahead of its time. I mean, this is an era where, you know, things like, you know, Back to the Future were coming. I mean, it's just, it's pretty dark for that period.
0: Yeah. So. Yeah, like I said, that really struck me that they were doing a lot that was not being done at the time for sure. Well, okay. I'm going to take us on to the next one, which was another one of my choices, and it was The People versus Larry Flint from 1996. This was directed by Milos Forman. Did I say that right? And it stars Woody Harrelson and Edward Norton and Courtney Love. And I think Angela was like, why'd you pick that one?
1: Yeah, I was a little baffled by this pick.
0: But I have reasons. This I remember very well when this came out. I mostly remember like it was like Courtney Love cleaned up and became Hollywood glam for a while. Uh-huh. I remember that being a big deal. But I never saw the film. And I noticed it was on Criterion. But also I just read Melissa Auftemar's memoir. I don't know if you know her, but she played bass in Hole.
1: Oh.
0: For like the pivotal years when Hole was really popular. And she talked a lot in the book about that period of where Courtney was making this movie and also promoting this movie and kind of what it did with the band to the band. And so I was like, oh, yeah, I never saw that movie. And then when I saw it was in Criterion, I was like, oh, then this is a sign I should watch it. I think I liked elements of the movie. One thing I don't like about biopics overall is the way they skew the facts, you know, like they're like, I'm going to choose certain facts to put in the film and others to not. Mm-hmm. This particular film really chose to put a lot to make Woody Harrelson plays Larry Flint. Sorry, I didn't say this part, who started Hustler magazine. They really portray him in a way that's like mostly pretty positive for the most part, which like, yeah, OK, he did a lot of good things to fight for our freedom of speech, but he wasn't a good dude. He was not a good guy. And so I don't like it when biopics gloss over that and trying to make someone appear more heroic than they maybe necessarily were. That's my soapbox. But Courtney was really good in this. I thought she wasn't an actress at the time. She was just known for being a mess of a rock star.
1: Right.
0: And, you know, for what she had to do in this film, I thought she did a good job. I'm glad I finally saw it because I do feel like it has an important place kind of in that 90s era in a lot of ways. But I don't know. It was fine.
1: Yeah. And I think, I just went fuzzy. So I'm going to try to just fix that real fast. My camera does this. There we go. I saw this and then I just rewatched it for the first time. I remember not loving it when it first came out, but I don't think it's a bad movie. I mean, Milos Forman is a great director. He, of course, famously did One Over the Flew Over the Cuckoo's Nest, filmed here in Salem, Oregon, and many other great films, Amadeus, others. And it seems to me obvious that his reason for making it was less about Larry Flint and any admiration for his perversions and more about the First Amendment issues. Because Milos famously, you know, came from then Czechoslovakia, now the Czech Republic, and was, you know, when it became communist and part of, you know, they tampered down on freedoms of artists. And so that's what he's interested in, I think. And I think the film does a good job of portraying a lot of those issues. But when you cast someone as likable as Woody Harrelson, you're going to get a certain perspective, right? It's hard to not kind of root for this guy because it's Woody Harrelson. It's like everybody's favorite guy to get drunk or stoned with, right? So it's like, and he does show some warts and all. I mean, he shows some negative portrayals of Larry Flint, but you're right. It's more positive than the real guy really was. I mean, he did have some horrendous things happen to him. He was shot, which paralyzed him. And I think that those scenes are shown really well. And I think, as you mentioned, Courtney Love plays his wife, who had her own battles with addiction. And it, I think, is something that's close to Courtney Love's heart. She actually cleaned up her own drug addiction to do this movie because Milos Forman wanted to cast her. He really liked her in the role, but he told her, you know, you have to clean up. So he sent her to a sobriety center. She actually credited him later on, saying that he's the reason she was able to get off drugs, at least at that time. So that's kind of interesting. And, you know, Edward Norton is his attorney, and I think he does a really good job. And I think there's some interesting, you know, like First Amendment court cases that they portray in the movie that are very interesting. But as you mentioned, it does leave out a lot, including a lot of Larry Flint's own, you know, horribleness is cut out of the movie, focused on these court cases and these battles he had over Hustler magazine.
0: Yeah. Well, like I said, I do remember this movie being pretty, just very talked about at the time it came out, which is so weird to me that I never watched it. I'm like, why didn't I kept reading about it and hearing about it? So I'm glad now that I did watch it finally. But yeah, it was definitely interesting. And I do appreciate the, I really appreciated Edward Norton's lawyer character, because it feels a lot similar to how I do, like, where he's like, I don't like anything this guy's putting out. It's terrible. But I still will defend his right to be able to do it. Yeah. And that's, you know, what the amendment is, First Amendment argument they're trying to make in this film. And so it's cool to see that for sure.
1: Yeah. So, okay, well, we'll move on to our next film, which is our last one, which was my pick. And this was, I wanted to get a documentary in there because I know you like documentaries, and also a newer film. Because so the breadth, I mean, if for folks taking notes at home, we actually have a film from different decades, which is one of the great things about Criterion Channel. We had a 1940, 80s, 90s, and now we move on to 2024 with Union, which is a documentary by Brent Story and Stephen Myung. And it's about Amazon workers at a warehouse in New York who ended up becoming the first Amazon warehouse workers to unionize in the country, and their fight to do that, and all the things that the company tries to do to stop them. Although it's more focused, because they only have the perspective in the film of the workers, it's more focused on the workers, because Amazon isn't really in the film other than like some secret footage from inside the warehouse where you can see where they've put up posters and things encouraging the workers not to unionize. This film was nominated for Academy Award for Best Documentary and didn't win, but I actually had wanted to see it, and then it, you know, it didn't show in theaters or if it very long in Oregon. And then I was like, oh, I hope I get to see it. And then, of course, not surprisingly, no streaming service. Of course, Amazon is not going to pick it up. And so it was hard to find on streaming. And then Criterion put it out. So this is one of my, I guess, one of my points about why we need independent streaming services, because otherwise you can't see movies like this, because the big companies aren't going to show it. But I thought you would be interested in it, because I know like unionization is something close to your heart. And so I'm curious to hear what you thought.
0: I hadn't even thought about the fact that I wouldn't be able to probably see it otherwise. So, yeah, thank you, Criterion. I also really like this movie. I always love a good documentary. I think I thought, oh, it'll be about how bad Amazon is. But I mean, while it definitely doesn't portray them in a positive light, the story to me really felt more like about just how does a grassroots bunch of people who feel passionate about something try to form their own union. Yeah. And that's a cool story to tell. Like, I mean, honestly, it could have been any big company filling in for Amazon in this film. It was, the story was about these people pushing hard, and how do you do that, and how does it go well, and how does it fracture your friendship sometimes because you might disagree. I've seen unfortunately too many folks involved in movements that fractured because of personalities, and that happens in this film. And I thought it was good to kind of see that effort, warts and all. And I really thought they did a good job telling the story, even though they couldn't get into the Amazon facility. That, you know, as you noted, using lots of footage from outside, etc. They did a good job telling it. And there were a lot of really cool directorial choices in this film, just like the shots they used and the way they would show. They did a lot of showing, not telling, which I always love. Yeah. Showing you how hard it is to get up at 4 a.m. and take 7 buses to get to the Amazon job, or you know, that kind of thing. It was really, really well done. I liked it a lot.
1: Yeah, it's a good, it's a really good documentary. I liked it a lot too. And I, for a lot of the reasons you just said, I think it focuses on how they organized and the personalities involved. Like you said, it could almost be any company trying to unionize, although there are some things like specific to Amazon, like where the warehouse is located and how many of their workers, as you notice, are people of color, who are, you know, barely making it financially as it is. But then there's also that fear aspect. Like when they're trying to talk to people about unionizing, they're like, when they're trying to talk to people about unionizing, they're like, well, I don't want more money coming out of my paycheck. That's a huge

0: huge thing you always hear with you. Well, I barely make enough as it is. Well, that's part of the problem, isn't it? You know, like yeah. You're barely making enough and your benefits aren't great and all these things. So like, I thought there was a lot of really strong aspects to the film. And I think you're right. It shows the personalities fracturing, like the disagreements between the one guy who's sort of leading things at the beginning. And I found that really powerful too, because there's also the racial aspects here, because he's absolutely. A black man. And a lot of people are like, oh, the bigger unions are like, well, you're not a good representative. You're not the one that we should be putting in front of cameras, even though he is the one spearheading everything. And everyone knows what they really mean by that. But, you know, yeah. And he knows what it means, and he's insulted, rightfully so. But he also is a strong personality who sometimes gets into it with other people. And then, of course, mm-hmm. You have like the college grad, the fresh faced, you know, the girl that's in it, who's like, everyone sort of assumes like, oh, well, you're just, you know, I mean, I thought that the differences in the personalities was really quite honestly, as you said, if you're involved in any sort of political activity, you've met some of these types of issues before.
1: Yeah, absolutely. I'm glad you brought that up. Race was a big one in this one, and that you could see the way like young white people were getting involved in his trying to get involved in his movement, but then taking over like or talking over him or being like, I think you're wrong, even though they weren't part of the movement initially and hadn't started it. Like, there's a lot of racial things behind that. And it was interesting to see that in this film, too. Yeah. I was kind of curious, like, I don't know a lot about how films get chosen for Criterion. So, you know, this film was so new. It just kind of made me wonder a little bit more how they chose this or newer ones in general.
0: Yeah, and I don't, you know, I've never interviewed the people that run it. It's independent, yeah. You know, they're not a 50, you know, they're not publicly a public company, which is great. They're private, but they choose, I mean, it's Criterion. So they look at, you know, is it something that's been critically acclaimed? Is it important? Is it historical? Is it just a good movie? And they do choose, they have a lot of newer films on there. People don't realize that they do put newer films on there. And it's often things coming out of film festivals like this that, you know, maybe didn't get as much attention as they should have, or, you know, sometimes it's rights issues too. Like, they get what they can get because they have to. They don't own the films. They don't make films themselves. Criterion is not a film distributor. They don't make films. So they have to pay to put these films on their channel. And so sometimes it's those issues too. Mm-hmm. And so, like I said, with Union, I think it was like, it got good reviews. It showed at film festivals. It was nominated for Academy Award and it was independently distributed. So it was something they could actually get. And it was something, quite honestly, that no other streamers were going to put up. So
1: yeah,
0: all of those.
1: I'm glad things. They did.
0: Yeah.
1: Glad they too. Did. I liked all the movies today. My favorite was The Great Dictator.
0: Well, that's the right answer because it's a masterpiece. So it is a 5-star film. I mean, it is a masterpiece of cinema and it is required viewing. But I would say everything we watched was good. People versus Larry Flint would probably be my least favorite, but I still would recommend it because it is interesting and good information to have, especially if you're interested in, you know, First Amendment and those kind of civil rights issues and court cases. I feel like it's interesting for that. And it's fun as a time capsule to see Courtney Love and Woody Harrelson yucking it up in the 90s.
1: It is absolutely fun.
0: And Edward Norton when he was just a baby.
1: Again, yes, another baby.
0: Another baby. So thank you so much for joining me, Sarah. It was fun. I'm glad that we got to do this, and I'm glad that you're enjoying your Criterion subscription.
1: Yes, thank you.
0: As always, have a great day and great movies. Thanks for watching.

0: You're listening to Spoiler Alert Radio, conversations on the craft of filmmaking. I'm your host, Tony Pinacchia. On this episode of Spoiler Alert Radio, we speak with film and television editor Greg O'Brien. A Kentucky native, Greg attended the University of Louisville and went on to earn a master's degree in film at Florida State University's Film Conservatory. At FSU, Greg collaborated on several award-winning short films, including Moondance and Embedded. After film school, Greg moved to LA and began editing for the A&E docudrama Intervention, which became A&E's most popular program. He also worked on several independent feature films, including Blink, The Lie, and Echo Park. Greg has been a frequent collaborator with writer and showrunner Nick Antosca. Their television projects include Channel Zero, The Act, Brand New Cherry Flavor, and more recently, Cape Fear. His other notable series work includes The Girlfriend Experience and Mr. and Mrs. Smith. Greg's other feature film work includes The Report, starring Adam Driver as an idealistic Senate staffer investigating the CIA's post-9/11 detention and interrogation program, and more recently, the acclaimed Tuner, about a talented piano tuner who ends up working as a safecracker, turning his life upside down. Welcome, Greg O'Brien, to Spoiler Alert Radio.
1: Thank you, Tony. Thanks for having me.
0: Great. Well, first of all, can you talk a little bit about your background and how you developed an interest in film generally and editing in particular before deciding to pursue that as a career?
1: Sure. As you mentioned, I grew up in Louisville, Kentucky, which is not a hotbed of filmmaking, but there were always projects coming through town. So Michael Mann shot The Insider there, among other things. And I guess filmmaking was just kind of always in the background. I loved going to the movies. I religiously went to the movies, but I never thought about it as an art. And when I was in my early 20s, I had been at a point in my life in my college career where I was a bit unmoored, and I saw Kevin Smith's Clerks, which was made for like $30,000 or something. And I thought, oh, wow, people do this for a job. This is a life you can have. You know, my father was a plumber, and I was spending a lot of time moonlighting with him. And I just realized, like, oh, if I'm going to have to work the rest of my life, I should find something I want to do. And I think that's when I started to shift over into thinking about how to turn filmmaking into a career. I was in undergraduate humanities program at the University of Louisville, which did not have, they had a couple film classes. None of them were production. They didn't have any equipment. But I had a friend who was leaving to go to graduate school at Florida State. And I don't know if it's still like this, but if you lived in Kentucky, because there were no film programs on the master's level in Kentucky, you could get in-state tuition in Florida. So I did that with film. And it was just this magical moment. It was the end of celluloid film. We got to do all our projects on celluloid film. I happened to be there at a time with some just incredibly talented people. Barry Jenkins, Amy Simetz, David Robert Mitchell, Wes Ball. You know, a lot of people that were incredibly driven and incredibly talented and already very mature in a lot of ways in their filmmaking. And I realized I had a lot of catching up to do. I started to get the hint late in the program, which is 2 years, that I wasn't going to be able to direct for our thesis. And I chose editing mainly because I wanted to be the last stop in a project's life. I really wanted to be there at the end so that I could study how it got to me and then how it got through me and then after me. It felt like the best seat to experience the work and what went wrong and what went right. As you mentioned, I was lucky. I got to work on an award-winning project, Moondance. And then I came to LA and started looking for post-production work. And that's how I landed on A&E's Intervention, which you mentioned, which was just like a moonshot. They were just starting. I mean, I came out at the very beginning. And so I learned about documentary from that show. And in the spare time, I would edit anyone's feature who would let me. And I really got to kind of sharpen my chops doing that. And so I kind of knew by then I'm going to take this editing thing as far as I can. yeah, I did a lot of features. I worked on a lot of reality shows. And then I got my first union job was on The Girlfriend Experience for Starz.
0: Right. So then a notable film you edited was the film The Report, about an idealistic Senate staffer tasked to lead an investigation into the CIA's post 9/11 detention and interrogation program. A core structure of the film is a dual timeline, the current day during the investigations and the earlier period as events originally occurred. How strictly was this laid out in the script versus experimented with in the editing room? And what sorts of techniques did you use when shifting timelines to keep things cohesive?
1: Yeah, The Report was a really cool movie because it was written by Scott Z. Burns, who's quietly one of the most prolific and talented writers working. And he's an incredibly brilliant guy, and he's really well-researched. So this is one of the first things he had directed. And coming at it from a writer, he did have in the script it laid out in this structure. We did, however, play around a lot with when the Dan Jones character, played by Adam Driver, would go down into the research room in the basement and go into the computer and learn about these things. We knew that was a device, but we did move them around quite a bit. And then what I wanted to bring to it was to play with time a little bit more than that, which we did. And there's a lot of jump cutting and time slipping and pre-lap and post-lap dialogue. There's a little teaser on the front that kind of teases the middle of the film. And I thought that all that brought a quality to it that would inform us as to how it must have felt to be Dan and to be scared of what it's going to mean for him to know these things. One of the things about my work as an editor is that I'm extremely attracted to subjectivity. I really am about the character. I'm about trying to experience what they're experiencing. I want to give the audience that gift. To me, that's what TV and film have in common, and it's actually what cinema means to me, you know, empathy and the experience of being in someone else's shoes. So I've met Dan in real life. He's a great guy. He doesn't appear to me to be a very paranoid person, but it would make me paranoid. And so we looked at a lot of the Alan Pakula movies, you know, All the President's Men, Parallax View, and we were able to play with it some. It was scripted, but it became a subjective journey because to us, it was a linear film. We were experiencing all of these timelines in the same order that Dan experienced them. So although these events had happened before 9/11 or even right after, he's just learning about them. So to him, it's linear. So when you're in his shoes, when you're in his perspective, we're learning in the same order he is. So hopefully that's how it feels. We did not want it to be jarring as we went back and forth. We wanted it to feel like we were learning with him and reacting to what he learned with him.
0: So the miniseries The Act is based on the true story of an absurdly overprotective mother and her daughter, whose boyfriend eventually murders the mother. Can you talk about creating the oppressive or even claustrophobic tone in the story with respect to the mother and daughter's relationship? And how did you work with shifting timelines of past, present, and future to hint at motivations or consequences for a behavior while keeping the narrative momentum?
1: Yeah, that was a really interesting project. And of everything that I've worked on, that may be the thing it took us the longest to figure out the tone. Because the most remarkable thing about The Act is the tone. It's not a true crime show. It's not a horror show. It's not a family drama. It's some strange amalgam of all of those things. And there were several creative partners on that show, and it took us a while to all get on the same page. And a lot of that communication and shepherding fell to Nick Antosca, the showrunner, and I, when we just kind of locked ourselves in a room for a while and just kept trying different things. Music was really important. You know, we wanted it to feel at times like a fairy tale and then get nightmarish. Even more than the time jumps that you're talking about, one of the biggest challenges with that show was dealing with the reality of Gypsy's life versus their kind of public-facing life, because they were liars. They were portraying to their neighborhood and their community something completely untrue. luckily we had the Chloe Sevigny character to kind of bounce that idea off of, but she wasn't in every scene, you know, she wasn't in the show the whole time. So what we learned after a while was to really try to use sound design and music to help make the tone clearer so that people kind of understood that we were going to do all these different things, but you were going to be in good hands. And if you just trusted us to get through it, we were going to give you something really emotional and really interesting. You know, the timeline shifts with the police finding the bodies and doing the investigation versus the earlier timeline of Gypsy and her mom. It was scripted that way. You always move it around a little when you're editing. I don't think we moved it around too much. I feel like they reshot a couple things to be a little more pointed and a little clearer with the police. Like, I think as we got pretty far along in the edit, I think it became clear that we could do a little better job storytelling on some of these parts for where we had landed with the tone. You know, it happens all the time. You pick up a little something, you know, you wouldn't call it a reshoot. It was like a pickup. But that was a really, really difficult show tonally. And it was a really satisfying to kind of land that. And it became at one point Hulu's most successful show.
0: You are listening to Spoiler Alert Radio, conversations on the craft of filmmaking. On this episode of Spoiler Alert Radio, we are talking with film editor Greg O'Brien, whose work includes The Report, The Act, Brand New Cherry Flavor, Cape Fear, and Tuner. So then in your editing for the series Brand New Cherry Flavor, can you talk about balancing horror and comedy, not leaning too far into the humor, but just enough to create a different tone? And given the general misanthropic tone of the show, how did you shape performances so that the audience didn't necessarily like the characters, but still found them compelling or engaging?
1: The answer to how to make a misanthropic character work for people, some of that is casting. Rosa, in particular, did a fantastic job playing what is a really difficult character. And I think what I look for when I'm mining a performance like this for a character who might be seen as being difficult, I want to find the most human things that they do, the most human affect that they have. Because, you know, many times an actor, especially in a series, even more than a movie in a way, an actor will give you many flavors and they can all be really authentic. She can be really scary in one take and really funny in another take. And what I want is the most human thing that an actor gives. That's what I want to try to get on the screen because that's how we relate. If you can relate to a character the way that you can relate to a person, I think that's a real shortcut to getting emotionally invested as an audience member. I think when characters say and do unhuman things and act inhuman, it's really easy for people to kind of lean back instead of lean forward. And so the real trick with that show was all in the performances. It was all figuring out how to make these people not likable. You know, likable is not always interesting. How to make them human.
0: So one of your more recent films is the acclaimed film Tuner, about Nikki, a piano tuner with hypersensitivity to sound, whose life is upended when he gets involved with safe-cracking criminals. The film traverses many genres, starting out with a buddy comedy feel, moving into character study, including elements of family drama and romance, and of course the crime and thriller elements, which gradually take a darker turn. How did you approach these many tonal shifts while keeping things cohesive?
1: The tonal shifts in this film, I knew from the second I read the script, were going to be the editor's job to figure out how to make this feel like it's one movie. So there's a couple ways that I approach that. I mean, one, and I'm not going to go too far into it because we've already mentioned a few times, is subjectivity. As long as the character's real and he's experiencing real things, even if they're extraordinary, it should work. But the other thing that I did, you know, with Daniel was really developing a strict editorial language and using editorial techniques like jump cuts or the really quick cuts outside of the montages for similar emotional beats as we go, and being able to attenuate that stuff to the moment that demands it. So the movie starts to be edited a little quicker once he takes the turn and goes out to Newark and ends up at that trap house where he meets the Korean gangsters and things kind of go bad. The movie begins to be edited quicker at that point up until he lands in the hospital. Now, some of that happens very naturally because the scenes demand it. They dictate it. The actors are acting it faster. They're more anxious. They're more activated. But it was a conscious choice to do that. And in order to do that, I needed to be able to be really deliberate in the scenes earlier in the film. So if you really watch that film, you can feel that there is a very specific arc and that the movie very much ends where it started. Technique-wise, camera language-wise, film grammar-wise, musically. So it was very specifically built into a film language and then using the subversion of that language at times to help with the storytelling, to help with the tone and the tension.
0: In Tuner, Nicky's relationship with sound is a key driver of the narrative. How did you work to show his subjective perspective versus the reality of what's occurring in the film? Perhaps exaggerating musical or mechanical safe sounds or heightening the almost horror-like aspect of loud sounds in the film.
1: You know, the film was scripted to have this device where we would experience the sound of the world through Nicky's ears at key times in the film, which is a really exciting thing to read in a script because I think sound is one of the tools of cinema that's being neglected as we move so much of our movie watching experience to our homes. You know, the idea of doing a big sound movie is really exciting, especially for it to not be a car chase or a rocket ship, to just be a person's existence. But what we found when we got into the edit is that there was either too much or there was not enough or the pieces were in the wrong place. And so what we really had to work on at that point, and what Daniel would say if he was on here with us, is, oh, if I would have had 4 more days to shoot, I would have built the whole camera language around this guy's ear and when we went in and out of that auditory POV. But not having that became a really exciting and sometimes daunting exercise in what we can get away with. You know, we were going forth on this edit knowing that we had Johnny Byrne doing the sound, who had just come off of his Oscar for Zone of Interest and is one of the most talented sound designers in the business today. So we knew that whatever we built, he would be able to make great. But we didn't know how to necessarily show test screening audiences or our producers or our financiers enough of a fleshed out version of our concept for them to feel it emotionally when they watch the cuts from the offline edit. And we spent a lot of time explaining to people how it would work, kind of begging them to trust us. You know, there was a lot of talk about, are you sure about the ear thing? We might not need it. And, you know, we were very resolute that no, we definitely needed it. This is going to be really special. And so we eventually got our moment with Johnny, and it took a few days to figure out how it would sound. You know, we gave him a pretty good map of where it would go. And then once we got there, you know, you brought up sounds being loud or not loud. You know, the scene early in the film where Nicky learns to open a safe is also where we experience his hearing for the first time. And even simple things like the YouTube video he's listening to gets really bright and scratchy when he pulls his earplug out. And, you know, that's similar to how he would experience the world. You know, Johnny, our sound designer, suffered from hyperacusis when he was a young man. And, you know, one of the things he said to us is, we can't be fully realistic here because it's a very, very unpleasant experience. You know, this is overwhelming and life-altering. But we can come up with a way to portray it that will be able to live in an entertaining film.
2: And I rarely get a LinkedIn message, so I was like, woohoo, look at this. Videographer, want to be on my show?
0: You are listening to Spoiler Alert Radio, conversations on the craft of filmmaking. On this episode of Spoiler Alert Radio, we are talking with film editor Greg O'Brien, whose work includes The Report, The Act, Brand New Cherry Flavor, Cape Fear, and Tuner. Music music as well as sound is important in Tuner, both the live performance aspects and the tightly integrated score. What sort of challenges were there in editing musical performance and mixing true live performance with recorded simulations? And how did you approach making performances seem as real as possible, both for ensembles or individual playing with the use of piano doubles, for example?
1: Yeah, I mean, one of the most fortunate things about the film is that Leo and Havana, who play Nikki and Ruthie, both learned to play piano for the film, to play these pieces particularly. And Dustin Hoffman actually has been a pianist his whole life. So we either in the edit had them playing live, or the piano was dampened so it didn't make any noise and they were playing to a playback track live, which was playing in the room, which we had. Or we had a clean playback track from Marius DeVries, who composed all the original music that the characters play on screen in the film. And then we would edit it together from that, get the scenes all to work. And then at some point late in the process, Marius would come in and say, this is all wrong. She's hitting all the wrong keys. Like, that trumpet's wrong. And it was funny because normally I'm generally not beholden to continuity. There's a lot you can get away with. But this became apparent to me that this was not a film we were going to do that and that we wanted to get it right. And so I took up the mantle of sitting with Marius and getting it all right. Sometimes that meant changing takes, changing angles. Sometimes it meant Marius would go back and replay it to the picture we had cut. So if someone hit a wrong key or slipped a finger in a funny way, he would play it and do that, which was really fun to be a part of. Really interesting. And I can just tell you and your listeners, like, it's the amount of work that goes into doing live music on screen is whatever you think it is. It's a lot more than, you know, editing that, like the piece that Havana plays, which is one of the climaxes of the film when Nikki's trying to open the floor safe. That piece was originally much, much longer. So that had to be edited down. It was too long. So Marius had to kind of show us how to do that edit. That caused some stuff to have to be fixed, which we were all able to do. Another thing I'd like to talk about while we have time is the score of the film. So the music that the characters are not playing live, because that was an extraordinary process to figure out what that music needed to sound like. Because when I came onto the project, the whole movie was either going to be jazz needle drops or derivatives of Ruthie's composition. And we pretty quickly figured out that that wasn't going to work for the darker parts and the parts that needed more attention. We could not figure out how to do it. No one could figure out how to do it. And then we kind of opened our minds and our hearts to figuring out how to find a sound that would be unique to Tuner, that would express Nikki's experience. We knew we wanted the score to be completely subjective to his emotional state. And we ended up meeting with a lot of composers, and we met this guy, Will Bates. And Will said, I've always wondered what it would sound like if Bill Evans had my modular synths. And I feel like a light bulb went off at that moment, that like, oh, wow, this sounds really remarkable. And Will ended up getting the job and doing such incredible work on one of the most compressed schedules for a composer I've ever seen, and was able to play the music for the score and process the music in the score where there are a lot of flaws in it, intentional flaws, which is there also to help express the flaws in Nikki's hearing, which I thought was just like a masterstroke. And once Daniel and I heard that for the first time, we were just like, yes, please, more of this. It was a really, really rewarding experience. And overall, the music of Tuner was just really fun.
0: So for the recent series Cape Fear, showrunner Nick Antosca said that it would feel like you've seen other versions, then went to sleep and had a nightmare about it. How did you implement that vision as far as capturing the fear and dread of the originals, but creating a more slow burn feeling and more nonlinear approach to storytelling in the series?
1: Well, the most rewarding thing about working with Nick is that we've been doing it for a long time and we work together really, really closely. You know, the nightmare take on ideas, you know, we could apply this to the act as well. He is never going to approach something in a straightforward fashion. He's just not interested in it. What he wants is the dreamier, more nightmarish, surrealist version. So a lot of the tone of Cape Fear that we've built is an editorial, a shared language between us. The footage that we got on set, I think Nick is a really good communicator of ideas. I think the actors really got it. I think the cinematographers really got it. Production designers really got it. You know, in the pilot especially, we wanted to establish a sense of place. So we wanted to really see the Spanish Moss. We wanted to really see Savannah. We wanted the streets to be wet. We wanted it to be sweaty. We wanted it to sound buggy. We wanted the cars to run a little rough. You know, we wanted the doors to squeak a bit. You know, all of these things in the aggregate add up to what gives you a kind of unsettling sense of space and of pace. And I think he's really good at that. We've become really good at doing it together. One of the most exciting things about the prospect of doing the show was working with Javier Bardem, who obviously has a history of playing terrific villains, and wondering how he was going to live up to Robert Mitchum and Robert De Niro, who both gave Mount Rushmore-esque performances as Max Cady in the past. Seeing Javier come in with such a fleshed out sense of this character and bringing a humanity to it that you couldn't really do in a 2-hour film. You know, Javier had about 10 hours to kind of play this through, and I think he really made the most of it, and kind of finding his performance and finessing his performance was really great. And then, of course, working with Amy Adams and Patrick Wilson, you'll both turn in, you know, near career best work. But I think anytime you're working with actors of this caliber, especially when I'm able to know what I'm doing for the showrunner, because we've worked together so many times, we share a language on so much of the stuff. So we really were spending a lot more time icing the cake than baking it.
0: Right. So do you have any recent or upcoming projects you'd like to mention? And do you have any closing words for our spoiler alert radio audience?
1: You know, I am currently sitting in the editing bay conducting this interview from the trenches of Mr. and Mrs. Smith season 2, which is going to be tremendous. I don't know when it's going to be done. We're in pretty early days. But really exciting, and I think a worthy successor to the first season. Cape Fear 2, still TBD, you know, fingers crossed. If you're out there, listeners, check out Cape Fear. And if you like it, add it to your queue on Apple and watch it. Both things matter. You know, keep enjoying film and TV. Try to see movies in the theaters if you can. That means a lot to the future of theatrical distribution. But if you only have streaming, if you're only able to see them at home, keep watching them there. Watch them wherever you can watch them.
0: All right. Well, thanks so much, Greg O'Brien, for taking the time to talk with us today on Spoiler Alert Radio.
1: Thank you, Tony. 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
0: You have been listening to Spoiler Alert Radio, conversations on the craft of filmmaking. I've been your host, Tony Panacchia. On this episode of Spoiler Alert Radio, we spoke with film and television editor Greg O'Brien. Greg's feature film work includes Blink, The Lie, Echo Park, The Report, Silk Road, and Tuner. 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
2: From Virginia Humanities, this is With Good Reason. Why you should stop mowing your lawn and plant native plants instead.
3: Native plants are very good at sharing the food they have created from the sun with our native insects. We've got to use the plants our insects co-evolved with.
2: And walking the trails at Virginia's first and only native plant botanical garden.
4: All right, so you're standing here in the middle of what is probably a 3,000 to 10,000-year-old biology.
2: Plus, how to protect your garden from those pesky deer intruders.
5: If somebody wants absolute deer protection, they need to put up a 10-foot-high woven wire fence. That's the only thing we know that will keep deer out.
2: These stories and more today on With Good Reason. First, the news. Picture this. It's the weekend, and the grass is looking a little overgrown. So it's time to fire up the mower. The sun is shining, wind in your hair, and you're cutting crisp stripes. Something deep in your soul is activated, the satisfaction of bringing order to chaos. And when your work is done, you're left with the glorious smell of freshly trimmed grass clippings. But what if we have it all wrong? What if a well-manicured lawn isn't the end-all be-all? What if it's actually harming the local habitat?
3: I ran across this statistic that we have 40 million acres of lawn in this country. Now, I know lawn does not do any of the four things our properties need to do. It's not sequestering carbon, it's not supporting pollinators, it's not supporting a food web, and it's not managing the watershed. So I said, gee, what if we cut that area in half? So we're not going to get rid of lawn, but everybody reduced their lawn by half. That would give us 20 million acres we could restore right at home.
2: From Virginia Humanities, this is With Good Reason. I'm Matt Dara. Today on the show, the case against lawns. Doug Tallamy is the co-founder of Homegrown National Park. It's a nonprofit that urges property owners to reduce their lawns and plant native plants. He shares all the little things we can do to help restore functioning ecosystems and mitigate the biodiversity crisis. Doug is the T.A. Baker Professor of Agriculture and Natural Resources at the University of Delaware. Doug, you say we're in the midst of a biodiversity crisis. How bad is it?
3: It is worse than people think. It's very bad. We're losing the plants and animals that run the ecosystems that support us on this planet. Just in this country alone, we've lost 3 billion breeding birds in the last 50 years. Got a paper out the other day saying we lost 22% of our butterflies just since the year 2000. Everything that is being measured is declining. We've got global insect decline. You know, if you think about what it takes to make one clutch of chickadees, it takes caterpillars, and it takes thousands of caterpillars, 6,000 to 9,000 caterpillars to get one clutch of a bird that's a third of an ounce to the point where it can leave the nest. So if you lose those caterpillars from your yard, you no longer have a breeding chickadee. The loss of insects, the loss of caterpillars and decomposers and pollinators from our ecosystems means that everything above them is collapsing as well. Two-thirds of Earth's wildlife, and they're really talking about mammals, have already disappeared. I don't have the data on plants, but it's, you know, many thousands of species of plants are endangered or already gone. So it's everywhere, and it really is a crisis.
2: Now, this biodiversity crisis really hit close to home for you, no pun intended, when you bought the property that you currently live on. Tell me about that.
3: Yeah, we bought a section of a farm, 10-acre section of a farm that was broken up in the year 2000. And it was an old farm, been farmed almost 300 years. And the last thing they did was mow it for hay. Not sure how many years they did that. But when they sold the property, they took it out of mowing. And when you mow for hay in southeast Pennsylvania, where we live, you're really mowing the rootstocks of all the invasive plants from Asia. Multiflora rose and oriental bittersweet, Japanese honeysuckle and autumn olive and on and on and on. So when you stop mowing, that's what comes back. And we, by the time we actually moved in, we had 10 acres of invasives. You couldn't even walk. So step one, if you're going to restore functioning ecosystems, you've got to get rid of that stuff. But it was that experience, actually, that pointed out to me the seriousness of our invasive plant situation. The fact that our insects don't eat these plants. So right away, you've got the collapse of the food web right there. That all hit home very, very, yeah, hit home, right in my home. And it changed the direction of my research. And I've actually been studying that and talking about that ever since.
2: Yeah, I mean, when I bought my property a few years back, the previous owners had planted wisteria in our backyard, and it was like all overgrown. So like fast forward to now, and it's been 4 years, and I still haven't managed to eradicate it. You know, all of this to say, getting rid of

0: property. After transforming it into a kind of, you know, haven for native plants?
1: Well, you can, I like to measure the biodiversity that has come back to our property. And we're doing that in two different ways. One is to count the number of bird species that have bred on our property. And we're up to 62 species. That's wow. A good measure of success, because they couldn't breed there if there wasn't the food to support them. And the other thing we do is measure the food that supports them, which is moths. And I have been measuring them for, it's probably 9 years now. And I am up to 1,358 species. So, yeah, life has returned. And that encourages me because I know it works.
0: I'm picturing your backyard like that Snow White scene in the forest when she's singing in harmony with all the animals.

0: can be like that, yes.
1: So your experience revitalizing your own property is what kind of gave you the idea to start the Homegrown National Park. Give me the rundown on what that organization's all about.
0: Yes, exactly. Well, I ran across this statistic that we have 40 million acres of lawn in this country. Now, I know lawn does not do any of the four things our properties need to do. It's not sequestering carbon, it's not supporting pollinators, it's not supporting a food web, and it's not managing the watershed. So I said, gee, what if we cut that area in half? So we're not going to get rid of lawn, but everybody reduced their lawn by half. That would give us 20 million acres we could restore right at home. How big is 20 million acres? And I started adding up the acreage of our major national parks. And you can put all of them in there, and it's still less than 20 million acres. So I said, hey, that's enough to create a new national park. It'll be the biggest national park in the country. We're going to do it at home, so we'll call it Homegrown National Park. And I talked about that in my talks for years. But we didn't actually start the organization, homegrownnationalpark.org, a small nonprofit, until I met a woman, Michelle Alfandari, who had just retired from a branding career in Manhattan. And she was a perfect member of what we call the non-choir. She didn't know anything about nature. She didn't care about nature. She lived in Manhattan. But she retired and moved up to Connecticut. And her neighbor urged her to go to one of my talks. And she did. She went. And she came up to me afterwards and she said, you're not reaching your target audience. You only speak to the choir. I said, yeah, it's only the choir that invites me. She said, well, you know, you're not going to accomplish your goal if you don't reach the non-choir. And I said, that takes social media, all kinds of things that I really don't do. And she said, well, I do that. And I think we need to start a nonprofit so that you can reach the millions of people that you're really talking about. So that's how Homegrown National Park came into being. It really is. It was my idea, but it was Michelle who made it happen.
1: I get that it's best to plant native plants because they've adapted to the local habitat and are easy to grow. But how do native plants also help mitigate the biodiversity crisis as well?
0: It's not that they're easy to grow. Yeah, they are. But the real reason is that they are the basis of the food web. So all plants are capturing energy from the sun and turning it into simple sugars and carbohydrates, which is, that is the food that supports just about all the animal life on the planet. Well, if you don't get that food to animals, you don't have any animals. And if you don't have animals, you don't have functional ecosystems. Then you lose the life support and humans disappear. It's serious stuff. So how do we get that food to particularly our vertebrate animals? That's what insects are doing. Insects are transferring more food from plants to other animals than any other type of plant eater. So if we design landscapes that don't have a lot of insects in them, primarily caterpillars in this part of the world, then you have failed food webs and eventually failed ecosystems. So native plants are very good at sharing the food they have captured and created from the sun with our native insects. That's the tie-in. Our native insects are not adapted to eating the plants from Asia or Europe or South America. And that's because all plants are protecting themselves in a number of different ways, but the primary way is chemically. They've got secondary metabolic compounds in their tissues that make them distasteful to insects that don't have the adaptations to breaking those down. This is why the monarch butterfly can only eat milkweed. If you take milkweeds away, the monarch's not going to start to do well on your wisteria or on hostas or on your English ivy or anything else. Can't eat those things. So there's the native plant tie-in. We've got to use the plants our insects co-evolved with.
1: But of course, not all.

0: Well, non-native plants are invasive, right? And lots of non-native plants are, I don't know, absolutely beautiful. So do you have any advice to help us resist the temptation to plant our favorite non-native plants?
1: Well, you're right. Not all non-natives are invasive. All invasives are non-natives, but not all non-natives are invasive. And so many of them are well-behaved. Ginkgos, crepe myrtles, they don't go anywhere. They also don't pass on their energy at all. So I think of them as decorations that we put in our yard. I like to talk about them as if they're statues. So yeah, it's a decoration, but how many statues do you want in your yard? Plants have really important functions. And yes, we can compromise. We can use those favorites that we like as long as they're not invasive. But when they dominate our yard, and right now the typical residential landscape is about 82% non-native, that's dominating. Then the system breaks down.
0: Is it okay to plant a few of our favorite non-native plants as long as the garden is mostly native plants?
1: Yeah, we actually did a study, you know, how many plants have to be native for you to have a functional food web? We studied Carolina chickadees, and by we, I mean my grad student, Desiree Narango, in the suburbs of Washington, D.C. So it was one study with one bird in one place, but she came up with a figure of 70%. If 70% of the plant biomass on your property is native, you can have a viable food web. Obviously, the more native biomass, the better. And it's not just native versus non-native. It's productive natives. I could plant a 100% native landscape that supports very little because not all natives are equal in what they support. So another thing we came up with is the concept of keystone plants. Just 14% of our native plants are supporting 90% of the caterpillars that drive that food web. So those are the ones we want to make sure are in our yards. Now, we can have other plants too. We can compromise. But a yard without keystone plants is supporting very little.
0: You know, there are so many plant varieties. It can really seem like the choices are really endless. And to sift through all of that to find the native plants in your area, you know, takes some pretty intentional research. What resources are available to kind of ease that process?
1: Several years ago, it's a section of the National Wildlife Federation website called Native Plant Finder. You go to Native Plant Finder and put in your zip code and the ranked list of the most productive woody and herbaceous plant genera in your county will pop up. So that tool alone makes it very easy for you to pinpoint at the genera of plants that are most productive. Which species you use, now it comes down to personal taste, what's available, what grows in your specific soils, and so on. But it's a very good starting point.
0: You know, the biodiversity crisis is scary and widespread, but it does seem like there's an opportunity here to make an impact, a positive impact, one person at a time.
1: Yeah, because there's a lot of persons out there. What do we have, 330 million people in this country? If everybody took conservation seriously and the little things they can do to help conservation, we really could make a dent in this crisis. The UN has met 3 times to talk about the global biodiversity crisis, and they're working on resolutions. You know, what are we going to... Of course, we ignore those resolutions. The last meeting, the U.S. didn't even go. We were the only country in the world not to go. So this becomes a grassroots solution. We're not going to depend on top-down regulation to solve this problem. We've got to solve it ourselves. And that empowers us. A lot of people are concerned about the state of the planet. But they figure, you know, what can one person do? Well, you can improve the ecological integrity of the little piece of the earth that you either own or can influence. Obviously, if you own property, that's where you start. If you don't own property, help somebody who does. Help a land conservancy or a park or preserve. They're all underfunded and they're all understaffed and they will love you as a volunteer. So there's something all of us can do. And then we're part of the solution instead of part of the problem. We can see the results. Aldo Leopold said that ecological knowledge means you live in a world full of wounds. Well, we can heal those wounds. So that's the goal. Everybody becomes a wound healer instead of a wound maker. And we feel good about that. We feel good about that.
0: How can people join the Homegrown National Park?
1: It's very simple. It's free. I didn't mention that. So we're not trying to pull membership away from any other organization. You just go to our website, homegrownnationalpark.org, and register your property on the biodiversity map. And then the amount of area that you're going to be a good steward of. So maybe you really are going to reduce the area of lawn. Maybe you're going to plant an oak tree, the most powerful plant you can put in your yard. But that area is then going to go into our database, and your piece of the county in which you live is going to light up with a firefly. And of course, we want to light up the entire country with fireflies.
0: Well, Doug, thanks for sharing your insights on With Good Reason.
1: You're quite welcome.
0: Doug Tallamy is the T.A. Baker Professor of Agriculture and Natural Resources at the University of Delaware and the co-founder of Homegrown National Park. Cory Gardens is the first and only native plant botanical garden in Virginia. It started off as a soapstone quarry. Now it's an environmental gem with a beautiful quarter-mile loop boasting over 500 species of native plants.
2: Hi.
3: Howdy.
2: Nice to meet you.
0: I met up with Devin Floyd in Schuyler, Virginia. He's the executive director of the Piedmont Discovery Center, which now manages the Cory Gardens.
2: Yeah, it's hot. I had to put the hat on.
3: Yeah.
2: It's like, I don't need to burn my bald spot.
3: Same here, man. Yeah.
0: He took me around the whole property, showing off the quarry pits and the ancient ecosystems he calls lost worlds.
3: First of all, we're in a really strange place because the bedrock is made of soapstone. Basically, what happened was that, you know, the soil here is too shallow and rocky naturally to plow.
1: Right.
3: And then the soapstone breaks down into a magnesium concentrated, like saturated clay. And that stunts plant growth. And it's really horrible for things like flax and wheat and corn and hemp, right? All those historic crops. Mm. And so in the modern world, this landscape doesn't park. It's hard to develop and build a house here without an alternative system. So what you end up with are these large areas over soapstone that are avoided from the development or agricultural standpoint. So they're never plowed. So you've got that ancient old growth soil column.
2: Wow.
3: And all of the organisms that are in it.
2: Wow. Take me to one of the restoration areas where you're trying to bring it back.
3: I'm going to show you first one of these old growth patches. It's right here, right in front of you, in the parking lot.
2: Oh, I can see the rocks. Is this soapstone?
3: This is a cousin of soapstone. So the soapstone it comes in lots of varieties here. This is a serpentinite. All right, so you're standing here in the middle of what is probably a 3,000 to 10,000 year old biology. The structure has changed significantly because the stems are temporary. You can cut a tree down like the one behind you there. It's a hybrid between post oak and white oak, and it will re-sprout. And the natural fire can rip through here and kill it, and it will re-sprout. So the organism is older than the stem. But here we've got this old soil column, and botanists know because there's weird plants here. There's there's not just one goldenrod species, there's seven. There's not just one thoroughwort, there's eight. So the cool thing is diversity is always really high. This is one of the most species-rich or diverse spots in North America.
2: Really?
3: It's right beneath your feet.
2: And wow.
3: You get 100 to 120 species per 100 square meters.
2: Wow.
3: Which is pretty remarkable.
2: That's wild. To me, it looks like tall grasses that I would never be able to identify.
3: Yeah, I mean, as a botanist, when you look down, you kind of get your mind blown. It does start with that, hey, this kind of looks like, you know, a grassy area.
2: What kind of catches your eyes?
3: Right away, I see small white snake root. This one right here, which is a basophile that loves soapstone and serpentinite bedrock.
2: Mm. Does it flower?
3: It does. It looks really, you know, quiet right now, and it is, but it makes a bold white cluster.
2: Mm, cool.
3: And if you start looking around, there's not one, two, three, there are thousands. So when it does bloom here, that species, this whole woodland, this savanna remnant, is white. What I really see here that is striking, that makes me pause right away, is that there are multiple species per genera. So each type of plant is diversified into lots of different varieties in one spot.
2: I see.
3: Takes a lot of time and sort of stable conditions that all of those plants need for a great amount of time. And all of these plants need mostly full sun. They're old grassland plants. And so when you see that mixed together, it's kind of a window into the past, but also an extraordinary window into the potential for restoration on degraded landscapes, because this is where the wisdom is.
2: That's cool. What do you have to do? What's the process of restoration? Is it just leave it alone, don't touch it? Or, yeah, what's the process?
3: Actually, the counterintuitively, that's the worst thing you can do for a system that's adapted to agitation.
2: Interesting.
3: If you leave things alone in eastern North America, biodiversity goes down. To restore these systems is a significant pile of work that involves a relationship. And if you've ever been in a relationship of any kind,
2: a lot of work.
3: Maybe there's some therapy involved. There's tears.
2: Compromise,
3: right?
2: For sure.
3: There's compromise, that's right. Without losing core values. And if you have that, then you can see ecological renewal, even on the most degraded landscapes. But,
2: Caterpillar.
3: Oh, yeah, fast moving one. Hey, buddy.
2: It's a very, very hairy caterpillar, too. Looks like a wild eyebrow.
3: It's a moth caterpillar.
2: Sorry, continue.
3: Yeah, and that was a Eastern Vince lizard about to eat it. And it changed its mind.
2: Yes, I don't.
3: Because of the prickles.
2: Never seen that in Virginia before. I'm from Florida, so we have lizards all over the place. But this looks like a Florida lizard.
3: Oh, yeah. I mean, that's one of the most common lizards in this area on natural landscapes. It's very gregarious. It will often be seeing you, even though you don't see it. They're everywhere.
2: Very cool. Now, this is soapstone, right?
3: Yeah. So you just walked on soapstone pavers like you do in Fry Spring. We put it on display here at the Overlook. Gives people a really hefty introduction to soapstone. These weigh about 16 tons each.
2: They're massive.
3: And yeah. They're sort of, you know, this 3 feet wide, five feet by 3 feet by 8 feet, you know, big rocks. And we place these here as a sit spot. But you can also explore these rocks and learn a lot if you're here as a geologist. Yeah. So here's the view.
2: Of course, wow.
3: You can hear the wind. That's one of the sounds here are really special if you're walking here by yourself. We get sort of a consistent bird song, bee buzz, and then breezes like this. And then there's, you know, a stream valley back there. So there's the sounds of water back there. So these quarry pits were excavated to about 90 feet. And then the water table, super deep. So the water, you know, after they were abandoned and filled back up, the pumps were removed and the water filled back up to the water table. So you're looking at the water table, the natural aquifer water table there. That's why it maintains itself. That's actually pristine, you know.
2: That's interesting. And do we know if there's any lagoon monster living in the water?
3: We've looked. last month we had a volunteer crew of underwater archaeologists drop by and do a preliminary transect survey. It's our first archaeological survey here. Was underwater archaeology, and they found very little in the way of objects or monsters. There's artifacts from the middle part of the 20th century, because this was used as a dump after it was abandoned. So some parts of it close to us here, where it's easy to back a truck up to, you'll see, you know, refrigerators and ovens and, you know, chairs and things like that in the very bottom.
2: These are these loblollies?
3: No, these are, so loblollies not native to this particular location of Virginia. These are Virginia pine. There used to be about 50 of them here. We took them all out except these to mimic the effects of fire, that fire would have over about 10 years, just to fast track that process. And you can see what happened.
2: Wow.
3: It's green.
2: Yeah. It's very green. It's very grassy.
3: And really diverse. So this is one of those settings where we're like, okay, we see clues that it's kind of like that spot I just showed you, but there's too much shade. So let's remove that pressure. And bam, it was all dormant and it all just rebounded. Because remember, there used to be a savanna on this ridge top.
2: Oh, wow.
3: And it needs sun. And so if you take the fire off and the human agitation, you get this dark thicket woodland and all of this stuff goes dormant. You just get the pine needles and oak leaves on the ground. You can look at the early French and Spanish explorers, just look at their maps. You'll see words like savanna or grand savanna or Deserta Arenosa or the plains. So you can look at historic documents. You can look at place names. Grassland, Virginia is one of my favorites. When you get in those older areas that are poorly developed, you kind of get a concentration of the place names. Mm. They all kind of start pulling together. But again, they're circumstantial evidence.
2: Yeah, you mentioned all the clues we have, all the evidence we have of the grasslands, of the prairie land here in the central Virginia area. How does that impact the way we think about conserving or stewarding this land here in central Virginia?
3: Well, it gives us a completely different narrative. You know, in the mind's eye, we all hold these dark virgin forest stretching from the Atlantic to the Mississippi, that narrative, right? And that narrative is quickly undone by all of those lines of evidence. So we have a new story. And we also realize that 95% of that old savanna landscape has been destroyed. When the settlers moved in, these were open spaces. They were the easiest ones to cultivate.
2: Mm.
3: They didn't need to take down trees.
2: Oh, yeah.
3: They were destroyed first. And we did also cut down the massive forests that were in the region. So what this does is it gives us the most diverse systems in Virginia, the rarest ones. Oh, and guess what? They're the ones that the pollinators that we all love associate with. If you're going to support monarchs, what do you plant? Savanna species. Bumblebees. They all need that open space. The birds that have declined the most in North America, probably globally, are grassland-affiliated birds.
2: Hmm.
3: So it brings to the front both the time-sensitive nature of the problem, because no one can see these things. They're easy to destroy. They get destroyed every day.
2: Right.
3: They're tiny. They've been pressed to the margins, you know, back to the forgotten edges, squeezed almost to nothing. Some of these patches are the size of a living room.
2: Hmm.
3: So there's urgency. They're tiny, which means they're at risk. So for modern conservation, education is so critical. We've got to get the word out to the general public that Eastern North America has always hosted a menagerie of forests, wetlands, and grasslands. And the grasslands were tremendously diverse and very widespread. If we can do that, maybe people will care, but you know, honestly, all you have to do is take people to see an old growth grassland remnant. You can step in with a group of people and you don't have to say anything. It talks. They're like, oh, okay, I see. There's purple as far as the eye can see. That kind of thing.
0: Devin Floyd is the executive director of the Piedmont Discovery Center. This is With Good Reason. We'll be right back.
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0: Welcome back to With Good Reason from Virginia Humanities. The Virginia Wildlife Conflict Helpline is a toll-free number people can call to report run-ins with bears or complain about raccoon intruders. My next guest studies the data from the hundreds of calls from the helpline. Jim Parkhurst is a professor of wildlife science at Virginia Tech. He sits down with my colleague, Sarah McConnell, to talk about the ways we humans can better coexist with wildlife.
5: Jim, it seems like many decades ago, people lived differently than we do now. Many more people were farmers or lived on farms or adjacent to farms. Many more people, even if they weren't farmers, hunted and enjoyed hunting on their own. Or they lived in homes that were larger plots of land. And all of this gave them a different relationship to encounters with wildlife. Wouldn't you say?
6: I would say for sure that was the case in recent decades. We had a very strong familiarity with what was you know, living on our lands, things that we were sharing with the resident wildlife. And so we came to know a lot of their behaviors, and we had some, what I would call, reasonable expectations as to what was considered normal behavior or the kinds of interactions that we would expect to have with these animals. And unfortunately today, we've moved away from that. We have the vast majority of our population now living in urban areas. They don't participate as much in outdoor activities that bring them into close proximity with wildlife. And so I think we've had kind of a loss of connection with the natural world in some regards. And so there's a lot of lack of understanding, not quite sure of what's considered normal and expected behavior with these animals. And in many cases, they don't know how to react when they do have interactions with wildlife.
5: Looking back to when you were much younger, how did people who were farmers, hunters, more rural people deal with various animals in your recollection?
6: Well, there's an adage out there now that rural folks like to take matters into their own hands and they know how to solve problems. So, but that came from having that knowledge and experience with wildlife. But if they had a problem with a groundhog, they knew how to trap it, and suddenly the problem is gone. In my own background, I never grew up on a farm. I did live in a rural community, but I gained most of my experience initially in just simply being outdoors and having time to spend there. And then secondarily, I was very active in the Boy Scouts, and that certainly placed us into the environment much more in interacting with wildlife as we go camping and going on other activities with the troop. So we seem to have lost some of those opportunities today, or interests have changed enough that people are not participating in those activities.
5: About 10 years ago, you and your colleagues set up a statewide line in Virginia where residents could call in and report conflicts they were having with various species. I'm curious, as you looked at who was calling in about what animals, was it a large number of different animals, different species that people had inquiries about?
6: Well, as you noted, back in 2014, we here in Virginia established a 24/7, 7-day-a-week toll-free helpline. And so during that time, we have been averaging somewhere around about 100 different species of wildlife, broadly defined, that somebody has called in and complained about or asked about or wanted to learn more about. If I was to sort of start at the top and rattle down as best as my memory can recall here, we've got lots of calls from bear, deer. Those are the two top ones, and just enormous numbers of calls for them. But then it's sort of the common suite that people might expect of things like raccoons, skunks, possums, rabbits, beaver, a variety of squirrels, a lot of different birds. Canada geese is a big one. Woodpeckers is probably another big one.
5: When I was young, I remember being outdoors a lot, and I encountered all sorts of creatures that delighted me, salamanders and crawfish and raccoons and skunks, and turtles and frogs and toads, box turtles. Tell me about some of the animals that delighted you when you were growing up.
6: I tended to pay a lot more attention to the feathered friends, mostly songbirds that would come to our bird feeders or that I would see in the yard. So typically a lot of the chickadees and titmice and grosbeaks and the things that during winter time are going to be around and visiting the feeders. At other times of the year, I would be trying to figure out what that sound was from our diversity of warblers and vireos. And so that sort of started me on the pathway and ended up making my career was having that interest in and fascination with these species.
5: I remember having dinner on the screened-in porch and hearing owls from the woods nearby. And my father, who had been a hunter and knew lots of different ducks and birds, but now no longer hunted and just appreciated the animals, would imitate the calls of the owls, and the owls would respond.
6: Yeah, it sounds like a lot of folks that I know. You can get pretty good at making those kinds of calls and mimicking them, and they will respond. So it can be very fun and sometimes challenging to see how closely you can duplicate and whether they figured out that you're an imposter.
5: Tell me about where you live now and the kinds of animals that you interact with just at your house and in your neighborhood.
6: I'm located about 7 or 8 miles outside the Blacksburg proper and away from campus. I would still classify it somewhat as a semi-rural area, although we are fast becoming urbanized with townhouses and condominiums. But I do have enough sort of woody habitat in the backyard, so to speak, that I do see a fairly high diversity of species. Right now, I'm witnessing a lot of different birds that have come into the yard. I have made it a purpose of trying to plant my gardens with native vegetation, particularly things that would foster presence of pollinators and birds. So I've planted a lot of berry-bearing shrubs that attract a lot of songbirds. But on a daily basis, right now, I've got a group of rabbits that have been very productive this spring, and they're all over the place. Recently, I had a situation of dealing with about 8 different groundhogs that were trying to eat everything in sight. No different than anybody else in this area. We have plenty of deer. And on various occasions, I can count up to 8 or 9 different individuals. A few years ago, we were very fortunate in having a pair of gray foxes show up in the neighborhood, and they spent quite a bit of time carousing through the backyard and showing themselves, still being cautious at a distance. But that was kind of unique for what I would consider not ideal habitat for them. Certainly, we have skunks and opossums, kind of the suite of the animals that are successfully adapting to their sort of coexistence with humans.
5: Have there been times when you didn't want 8 or 9 deer in your backyard?
6: Constantly. They are capable of doing some serious damage in the course of a couple of nights. And so, I mean, I'm no different than anyone else, even though this is sort of my avocation here. I'm still trying to find ways to keep them at bay and not destroy all of my landscaping that I purposefully have been planted either for my own aesthetic value, but more importantly, as part of the wildlife habitat that I've created. So they're a pain.
5: What have you tried in the past that didn't work so well for you? And what have you sort of settled on more recently?
6: Well, one of the things that I often tell clients when they call in looking for assistance, there's sort of a hierarchy in the suite of options or tools that you have at your disposal. And typically, I always try to tell folks, let's start with the simple, the inexpensive, easy to implement things, and if those don't work, then we work our way up in the hierarchy to things that are a little more complex, a little more time consuming, and in most cases, probably more expensive. So to start with, I've looked at ways in which I can alter what I've planted with a focus on trying to find things that might not be as palatable or attractive to deer. But the downside with that in a lot of cases, not just in my backyard, but when the number of deer per area, or what we would call the density of deer, reaches a certain threshold, every one of those animals is still going to need to eat. And depending on how bad it might taste to them, they're going to start nibbling on things that otherwise they may not have shown interest in. And so that was initially what I found, is it didn't matter whether I was planting highly attractive or things that would be less attractive. They were sampling pretty much everything that was out there.
5: Did you ever get around to trying coyote pee?
6: I haven't, mostly because what I've read from the research, it does not have as long lasting, or again, it's sort of a numbers game that despite how strong it might smell, they're still going to want to eat something. So that one has not proven to be as effective as some other things. If somebody wants absolute deer protection, they need to put up a 10-foot high woven wire fence. That's the only thing we know that will keep deer out. Most all the other types of fencing will allow for some penetration. They'll figure a way to get around it, but it is effective in reducing the damage. With repellents, I would say try them. Don't rely on just one type of repellent, but use them in rotation so that the deer don't get used to that particular scent or odor or taste. Other than that, with high deer density, there's not much that's going to work.
5: Do you get many calls for people reporting black bears doing damage on their property?
6: We get a lot of calls. They are the number one species on our list of calls coming into our helpline. It is a mix. I wouldn't say that all of those calls represent a damaging type of conflict, but a lot of them are. It could be also somebody looking for information, just trying to learn more about how to coexist with bears, even though they have not had an event yet with them.
5: And what's your typical advice that's the most effective?
6: The most effective thing that people can do is to be aware of their own activities that may be drawing attention from these animals. So that would include things like how you store the refuse for the home. Where is your garbage can? Is it put out to the curb before pickup? Do you feed pets in the backyard and that food is not protected? Do you have bird feeders, particularly suet feeders? Those are highly attractive to bears, particularly as they come out of hibernation. Compost piles is another thing where that represents potential food resource for bears. And the last one is sort of the barbecue grill. It may be on the back deck. If those things are not cleaned regularly and the tray that accumulates the cooking grease and oil is not emptied regularly, that has a very strong scent that bears will pick up, and they will be drawn in and investigate where that smell is coming from. So anything that we do that can serve to attract these bears is important, and we need to change those behaviors to eliminate or at least alleviate that tendency to encourage bears to come close.
5: How do you feel about the subject of mountain lions? Many people call in and say they've seen them or they see evidence of them. Many animal wardens say not true. Where do you come down?
6: Well, I would have to say at this point, I need to be convinced. I have not seen any reliable evidence to suggest that we have a viable population here in Virginia. It's not to say that there aren't occasional individuals that may be moving through, but we
7: really are focused on whether there is a viable reproducing population before we say we have mountain lions in the state. We know they're moving around. There have been indications, pretty well documented in news reports, of animals that have been shown up or been seen, but we don't have anything that really points to that situation here in Virginia. So I'm a little bit skeptical of some of the reports we get, and everyone that I have investigated or people have sent me photos from their trail cams has ended up being something other than what they thought it was. One of my good friends and colleagues from grad school, who was on the staff of the West Virginia Wildlife Department, recalled an incident for me when he was doing some survey work out in the Monongahela Forest, and he came upon a female with kittens. So we do know that there are individuals around, but in terms of a population, we do not yet have that here.
5: Well, so many of your calls are people having slightly negative encounters or worrisome encounters with wildlife. You must also come to appreciate how much variety there is out there. People are living among animals of just infinite variety.
6: Well, that's true. Another portion of my responsibility is to help people who wish to enhance opportunity for wildlife. So I do spend a fair amount of time working with clients, trying to figure out what do they have on their property right now. How is that serving the needs of wildlife, and in what ways can we fill some of the voids in what the property currently affords that will make things better or help attract a greater diversity of species? So I don't want to cast everything as our interactions with wildlife as always negative. I think for the most part, people are intrigued with wildlife. They're interested in it. It fascinates them. And they appreciate seeing these species in areas where they can see them. A lot of times they tell me they like the diversity, but just not in my backyard. And so I think there is some of that tendency that the negatives, whether it's due or not, sometimes influences people's attitudes about wildlife.
5: You know, you hear about people attracting hummingbirds and butterflies and the like. What other species are you finding people hoping to lure onto their property by making it suitable for them? You know, chipmunks?
6: I do get quite a few calls from people who say they want to attract more deer. And that one's a little hard to take seriously sometimes, but when you do have individuals who have a hunting background or they've just gotten opportunity to buy a new piece of property and they want to improve it for hunting, you can understand why that question comes up. But for most people, it's things that they hope to see closely in their backyards. So you mentioned, for example, the hummingbirds. That one, I do get a lot of questions on how to attract them. What do I put in the feeder? Should I clean the feeder? All of those kind of things that are related to sort of maintaining a hummingbird station. But in other cases, it's just simply people want to see diversity. They do see the common things, but they're trying to figure out how can I see things that I don't normally see, and is that possible? But it's amazing what can be done, even on, you know, a half acre a home site, in terms of what you plant, what kinds of vegetation you maintain, things that you can do to just make the habitat a little more diverse and offering more opportunities. The habitat is the key. And if you want wildlife diversity, you need to have habitat diversity to make that all work.
5: You know, there was a lot of worry about, were we losing certain species or were we dampening down population numbers through overbuilding? Then came the pandemic and people got off the roads, stayed inside their houses, And there were so many reports around the world, really, of animals wandering the streets and sort of coming back and establishing more habitat. Did you marvel at that?
7: I read a lot about that at the time. I don't know if I really witnessed it myself. I didn't really see that much difference in our area. I guess the one thing I did notice in some areas, and it was in other reports, is that there was sort of much more activity of different wildlife species on roadways, just because the sheer volume of traffic was reduced. And so there was kind of a learning curve again once the pandemic passed of these animals getting sort of reoriented to be aware of vehicles. I guess the only thing I would encourage people to think hard about is, you know, for them to take some responsibility for the role that we all play in manifesting some of these conflicts. You know, we do need to put ourselves back into sort of the ecosystem dynamic. We're no different than in any other organism. And so a lot of what we do and what our actions are contribute to how wildlife will react to that. And so we are a part of the problem with these types of conflicts. And if we recognize that and take responsibility, and even though it may represent inconvenience in some cases, to do what is necessary, then I think the opportunity for having better coexistence does exist. It may be inconvenient at times, but we can't ignore the fact that our actions do have consequences.
5: Well, Jim Parkhurst, thank you so much for sharing your insights with me on With Good Reason.
7: Okay, well, I appreciate the opportunity.
0: Jim Parkhurst is a professor of wildlife science at Virginia Tech. With Good Reason is produced by Virginia Humanities, which acknowledges the Monacca Nation, the original people of the land and waters, of our home in Charlottesville, Virginia. Our production team is Sarah McConnell, Allison Quance, and Lauren Francis. 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
2: The silence in the room didn't feel scary. It felt almost warm and welcoming because I knew that people were listening with intention.
3: The more vulnerable the storyteller was, the better an audience member, a listener, can empathize with them.
4: We've gotten to the place where we see the other as an enemy, and stories help to bring the full dimension of the human being back into the room.
5: Hey, it's Julie, and this is Top of Mind, where we tackle tough topics with nuance and an open mind. We're out to become better citizens, kinder neighbors, and more effective advocates. Empathy gets tossed around so often these days in corporate and self-help speak. It's begun to feel, to me anyway, like an empty buzzword. We demand it of our politicians, our partners, our managers, our friends. And look, empathy is important, of course. Societies don't hold together very well without the ability to share, understand, and care about other people's experiences. But the term empathy feels to me like it's become more of a catch-all for condemning anybody who doesn't care enough about what we care about. And when we say someone lacks empathy, it is a real insult. Instead of saying we disagree with their priorities or their behavior, we declare them lacking a key piece of wiring that makes care and connection possible. We're saying they've got a defect that makes them less human in a way. But I have recently learned about some science that has opened up a whole new way of thinking about empathy for me, about what it is, what we get wrong about it, and most importantly, how we can have more of it.
3: The way that I think about empathy is a lot of this boils down to prediction. Me trying to predict what is in your mind or in your heart, what you're feeling, what you're thinking.
5: Garrett Cardin is a professor at BYU.
3: Professor in the Communication Disorders Department.
5: He studies autism.
3: Right now, all of our research is really focused on trying to understand the connection between autistic and neurotypical people and how to overcome this thing that we call the double empathy problem.
5: The double empathy problem.
3: Yeah, so autistic people and neurotypical people often don't connect very well. And for years and years and years, this was attributed to a deficit in empathy on the part of autistic people.
5: Mm-hmm.
3: But more recent research and theorizing is challenging that idea and showing that autistic people actually empathize very well, especially with other autistic people. Okay, and neurotypical people tend to empathize very well with other neurotypical people, but when you mix the two neurotypes, if I can use that word, like in the same interaction, we have a mixed neurotype interaction, that's where you see a gap in empathy. The more similar you and I are, the easier it is for me to predict what you might be thinking or feeling.
6: That makes total sense.
3: Yeah.
6: If you grew up in the same place, if you're the same gender, if you're the same age, the same, I don't know, race or lifestyle, right? Like, it's just going to be easier for me to channel your perspective.
3: Exactly. And the opposite is also true, right? The further apart our minds are, maybe, we call it our cognitive environment.
6: Mm, okay.
3: Okay, so it's like you and I, everybody, all humans take in sensory information. We allocate our attention in different ways. Like, you know, you might, if we're in a room or if we're looking at a piece of art or something like that, you might look at one thing and I might look at another. We also feel, we have these emotions. So all of that combined makes up a cognitive environment. The closer our cognitive environments are to each other, the easier it is for me to predict and vice versa. And the further our cognitive environments are from each other, the harder it is for me to predict what you might be thinking and feeling.
6: So the double empathy problem, does that only apply to neurotypical and autistic people?
3: I don't think so. I think it applies to any two people or any two groups that have a hard time seeing each other's minds, for example. It's a weird way to say that, but that's kind of how I see it. Like, this being able to see or experience the cognitive environment of the mind of another person, in my mind, is a big part of empathy. How do you get two minds that naturally have a hard time seeing each other to see each other?
7: Guys, this is an event that is the first of its kind.
5: On a winter morning in early 2025, in a large meeting room on campus at BYU, Garrett Cardin and a team of students set out to see if they could solve the double empathy problem with a surprisingly simple intervention. Storytelling.
3: So there's really good data to show that when we read or listen to or watch a story, even fictional, we empathize with the characters. Right? Like, how many times have you cried in a movie or been reading a book and laughed out loud or whatever? Like, we empathize with the characters. So it follows that if the story is autobiographical, that we might empathize really well with the storyteller themselves. So I came across this opportunity to put on an autistic storytelling event, where we would have five autistic people stand on stage and tell their stories from their lives to a live audience.
5: The audience of 80 or so people would fill out a survey before the storytelling started so that Cardin's team could get a small peek inside their minds, their level of autistic traits, how they process sensory information and emotion, and how connected or warm they felt toward autistic people.
7: So I think without further ado, I'm going to kind of get out of the way. But I'm going to put up the QR code, I'm going to put on some soft music while we kind of make the last preparations. We'll spend about 10 minutes doing that, okay? And then we'll get to the core.
3: In addition,

0: says back behind your right ear.
1: There's an area called the temporal parietal junction that seems to be related to certain bits of empathy.
0: And kind of throughout the whole brain are what's called mirror neurons.
1: The idea is that when you do an action, these neurons are activated. And when you see a person doing that same action, these neurons are also activated.
2: Okay.
0: Like how seeing somebody yawn makes you yawn. So, to supplement the survey responses that they're collecting from the audience before and after the stories, Cardin's team has strapped sensors on the heads of three audience members. And they look like sweatbands with wires snaking down into backpacks that beam brain activity data to a laptop in the back of the room, operated by a guy in a tie-dyed sweatshirt.
3: My name is Jacob Hatcher. I am an undergrad at BYU, and I work in the neurolinguistics laboratory with FNIRS. And so what we are able to do is simultaneously record from all devices at the same time and see live feeds of their brain activity.
0: And the team is looking to see if the brain activity of those audience members syncs up with the storyteller on stage, who's also wearing a headband.
3: So we're seeing here when it's yellow, we're staying completely stable. And when it's green, we're getting less blood overall over time. And when it turns more red, more blood over time.
0: And by pairing that brain activity data with the survey answers, the team hopes to learn if sharing personal stories solves the double empathy problem between autistic and non-autistic individuals.
1: And I have to tell you a dirty little secret.
0: Garrett Cardin again.
1: One of our storytellers did not show up on the day of the event. And we scrambled. We were like, we need to fill up the time. And we promised five storytellers, so what are we going to do? So in this particular case, one of our neurotypical storytelling workshop facilitators, who had developed their own story, but who was neurotypical, stood up and told one of the stories.
0: Oh.
1: But that actually introduced a really, really interesting element to the study. Because then we had four autistic storytellers and one neurotypical storyteller. And that gave us the ability to do same neurotype matchups and cross neurotype matchups.
0: Interesting.
1: And afforded us the ability to really test the effects of the double empathy problem.
0: Well, that was a lucky mishap then.
1: I kind of think so, yeah. Yeah. Yeah, and I'm kind of disappointed that I didn't
0: that
1: think
0: didn't
1: of it
0: think
1: myself
0: of it.
1: Beforehand.
0: The first storyteller to take the microphone on stage is Zanza. She talks about being underestimated because of her autism and finding confidence in her own abilities.
4: I'm sitting in a car with my sister, my mom, and my brother, who's just a little bit younger than us. It's my twin sister. They're talking about college. They kind of both have a lot of ideas about what they're going to do. But I don't feel like I have any talents to speak of, or at least if I have any, my twin is a whole lot better at them than I am. So, you know, it's hard to find a point. Eventually, my mom finds a break in the silence and decides to give her opinion, as she always does. She turns around and goes, well, it's okay, you don't need to worry about college because you're never going to accomplish anything. Only your siblings will. I feel devastated.
0: Next storyteller is Julie.
5: Oh, that's a lot more people than I thought.
0: She talks about being diagnosed with autism as an adult and learning to advocate for herself.
5: I attended a family event. I wore my earplugs. I contacted my extended family ahead of time and told them they were not allowed to touch me without asking, even for a hug. I told my parents if I got overwhelmed, I would go sit in the car and I wouldn't tell them, I would just leave. I also brought my fidget ring for emotional regulation. And for the first time that I can ever remember, I actually enjoyed my family. I learned a lot about myself. But the first and most important thing I've learned about me is that as I advocate for myself, I can help others advocate do the same. And as a result, we can create a more accommodating world for everyone.
0: Benjamin gets up next. He talks about failing the driver license test and struggling to feel independent.
6: Now, I'm 18, and after 2 years of trying to get my license, I don't have a license. One thing that does make me feel really independent is camping. I mean, spontaneous, leave from my house, everything I need in my pack, you know, super self-sufficient.
0: He launches into a story about roping a buddy into an ill-fated last-minute camping trip.

0: but there's snow on the trail because in all my spontaneity, I forgot it was winter. So, you know, we go another mile and the snow gets steeper. It's up to our hips. So we decide to turn around. I feel silly that I have to call my twin sister to come pick us up in the gold minivan that she can drive and that I can't drive. And yeah, she takes us to Taco Bell, one of my favorite places, to help us cope with the loss. she often takes me there because addition into not being able to drive, I also cannot cook.
1: He meanders through a few more anecdotes that keep the audience laughing. He talks about starting a line of quirky t-shirts and lands on an optimistic note.
0: I have amazing creative gifts, and because of my autism, I'm uniquely capable at noticing trends and other patterns, and people love my t-shirts. While I can't do stick shift, I do have skills that I can leverage to succeed in the future.
1: The audience applauds enthusiastically, but silently, with jazz hands, as they have been instructed. And then it's Emma's turn.
2: I hate Diet Coke.
1: Now, Emma is the happy accident in the experiment. She's the neurotypical teller, filling in at the last minute. And she talks about learning to cope with a rare disease that affects her diet.
2: It essentially means that I'm sugar intolerant. Now, this is not just like, oh no, I can't have brownies or cookies. Sugar is in everything. So I can't have fruits or vegetables. I max out at about 5 baby carrots. Okay, that's how much sugar I can have. I lost a bunch of energy because malnutrition is the worst. I couldn't drive late at night because I would fall asleep if it was too late. And one morning, as I looked at myself in the mirror, I realized that it wasn't just the sugar intolerance that was causing my problems. It was my lack of ability to advocate for myself, to take care of myself. There were things that I could be doing and probably should be doing, but wasn't, because I was letting this new diagnosis beat me up.
1: The final story of the day comes from another autistic teller, Natalie. She talks about food too.
3: I have ARFID, which is avoidant restrictive food intake disorder. For me, it means I have a hard time with textures of foods, and I've had it my whole life.
1: She describes how going to a residential treatment program for disordered eating helped her.
3: I am more tolerant of a lot of foods after residential, but I still have a hard time with it. And kind of the culminating thing that I had recently that kind of made me proud about connecting with people, I was invited to a UVU event where there was food.
1: Just FYI, UVU is another university in town.
3: And I show up and I'm like, there has to be something I like, right? There's something. There wasn't, except bread. I love bread. They had rolls. So I got this roll. I was so excited. I picked it up, but it was covered in flour, so I immediately dropped it. Why would they cover bread in flour? I don't know. The texture was horrible. It got all over my hands. Not a fan. And so, but I was still able to connect with other people. I had a great time. I didn't eat there. The bread sat awkwardly on a plate. But I just had a great time just talking with people. And I can connect with people outside of food. So, thanks.
1: After one more round of jazz hand applause, the audience takes the final survey. The Ethnir's headbands are put away and the event ends. Fast forward a year and a half. The results are in, and Garrett Cardin has come to our podcast studio to share them.
4: It's hot off the presses.
1: Excellent.
4: And it's not published yet, you know, so I'll say that. But, you know, we're anxious to get these data out there so that people can use them and benefit from them. And I can show you a picture here.
1: He grabs his laptop to show me some charts of the results.
4: We think that our evidence overall is suggestive of the fact that the stories worked in facilitating empathy between the audience members and the storytellers. Okay.
1: This first chart is pretty straightforward. Before the stories, the audience was asked how they felt about their relationship with the autism community on a scale of 1 to 5. And the average answer was 3, so neutral. After hearing the 5 storytellers, the average moved up to 4, a whole step of improvement in how they felt about their relationship with the autism community.
4: Nothing had changed except the stories. It's not like they went and had lunch and talked, and we didn't put up a bunch of slides that right. talked about autism in general, or, you know, provide sort of general education about autism. All that happened was they listened to these stories. So the next picture that I'll show you gets at the individual storytellers themselves.
5: Hmm.
4: Okay, so this is a measure called the inclusion of other in the self. It's a measure of how close or empathic I'm feeling with another person. Does that make sense? And you can see here that they jump up to about, you know, 4.5, some a little higher, some a little lower. But statistically speaking, they all significantly jumped up after each story.
5: So in addition to feeling warmer toward the autistic community in general, audience members also felt more empathy for each of the 5 storytellers individually after hearing their stories.
4: Now, the really interesting thing is storyteller number 4.
5: Yeah.
4: That's Emma.
5: Okay, the neurotypical.
4: Yeah, so you would expect expect her bar to be
5: even higher, because most of the people in the audience were also neurotypical, not autistic.
4: That's right.
5: And we know that empathy comes more easily when people have similar cognitive environments. But the closeness measures between the neurotypical audience and Emma, the neurotypical storyteller, were not better. It's like basically the same as everybody else,
4: right,
5: if not a little lower.
4: Exactly.
5: But I noticed that there's one storyteller who does stand out on the chart showing how much empathy the audience felt. So who's number 3 there?
4: Number 3 is our high school student.
5: It's Benjamin. He told that story about going camping in the middle of winter and having to bail out and struggling to feel independent because he can't pass the test to get his driver license.
4: I think actually his story is a really good example of this effect that I started out with down this road, which is I had a driver's license as soon as I turned 16, he didn't. So that part of our lives was very, very different. And for him, that drove this feeling of, I want to feel more independent.
5: Mm-hmm.
4: I had that feeling for sure as a high school student. I think it's a natural drive that most kids right. that age have. So if I can understand his need by drawing on my own experience, mm-hmm. then all of a sudden I'm starting to empathize, even if the circumstances are very different.
5: And Cardin's team also noticed a pattern in the types of stories that evoked the most empathy.
4: The more vulnerable the storyteller was, the more personal information that they shared, the higher these measures were. So it's not like somebody can get up and just tell any old story. It seems like the more they share about these deep needs, for example, or you know, the more they open up this window to their minds, quote unquote, the better an audience member or listener can empathize with them.
5: Yeah. Did you see any of the mirroring in the like FNIRS data, the brain scanning data? How did that work out?
4: Okay, so these are a little more complicated. I have to say that this one story slam provided us a very small sample size. So we are doing more story slams now with the same technique. But what we can say with this small sample, I think, is pretty interesting.
5: The sample is small because they only had 3 audience members with brain scanners on, 2 neurotypical, 1 autistic, but they were able to measure the mirroring in their brain activity with 5 different storytellers, one of whom, by lucky mishap, ended up being neurotypical. So they've got 4 possible scenarios to compare. Neurotypical audience listening to a neurotypical teller, neurotypical audience and autistic teller, autistic audience and autistic teller, and autistic audience and neurotypical teller. Let's start with the same neurotype matchups. So this is autistic audience and autistic teller, neurotypical audience with neurotypical teller. When Cardin's team charted the level of synchrony happening in the front part of the brain between the teller and the listener, the data for those matchups looks like a nice, smooth rainbow. Or, says Cardin,
4: what if I use the word arc?
5: Okay.
4: What does that make you think of?
5: Like a story arc.
4: Like a story arc.
5: Like you're building to something, and then there's this thing that happened, and then how's it going to resolve?
4: So it was fascinating to us, just looking at the data, that the pattern of coherence between a storyteller and a story listener was actually an arc.
5: At the start of each story, the synchrony between the teller and the audience is lower. Then as the story ramps up, the tension and obstacles intensify. You see the audience and the teller getting more in sync. And then the synchronization tapers back off as the story wraps up and the teller shares insights on what the story means to them.
4: So then we noticed that the same neurotype dyads actually dropped more precipitously at the insight moment than the cross neurotype. The cross neurotype people actually stay up in their coherence.
5: Okay, just translating that quickly. The synchrony, or coherence, he's calling it, between the teller and audience members with the same neurotype brain followed that smooth rainbow arc over the course of the story. But the cross, or different neurotype pairings, show a strange uptick in synchrony at the end that makes that arc look like a donkey kicking out its hind legs rather than a nice, smooth rainbow. So just when the story is winding down and you would expect the audience to be mentally checking out, the opposite happens with a storyteller who's got a different brain neurotype.
4: We think it's because it required more effort for them to cross that like empathy gap and get there with the storytellers.
5: Because again, empathy is about being able to predict what someone else is feeling or thinking. And if you share a lot of similarities with someone telling a story on stage, you don't have to work as hard to predict what the storyteller's conclusions will be.
4: And our future studies will test that and help us understand exactly what we're looking at here. But I really believe that if family members, clinicians, teachers, anyone who is interacting with, you know, in this specific case, a neurotypical teacher or clinician or family member interacting with an autistic person or vice versa, if they can get down to these stories about needs, whatever they're trying to accomplish in those interactions can improve. But I also think that there are broader implications, which are that any two people who have a hard time seeing each other's minds, if they can intently listen to each other, get to those deep needs, see the humanity in each other through stories or through some other means, maybe artistic or whatever, that whatever they're trying to accomplish can improve. If they're trying to connect in society, or if they're trying to overcome a political divide or a racial dispute or whatever it might be. And I know this is very simplistic, but we have to be able to see the shared humanity in each other. And I think that's really at the core of all this.
5: Professor Carden, thank you so much for your time.
4: You're welcome. Pleasure.
5: Garrett Carden is a cognitive neuroscientist and audiologist. He's a professor in the Communications Disorders Department at BYU. One thing I did not tell you about that Story Slam experiment is that those five storytellers were carefully coached on how to craft and tell their stories for maximum impact. They followed a framework developed by some colleagues of Carden's at BYU. And we'll get that recipe next, here on Top of Mind from the BYU Radio Podcast Network. I'm Julie Rose.
6: There are three key parts to each of these stories, what we call transformative stories.
5: I met up with one of the architects of the training the autistic storytellers went through for that empathy experiment.
6: My name is Kennedy Kleinman. I'm from a small town in southern Utah, and I'm an English major.
5: Recently graduated from BYU and now working on her master's. So, the three parts of a transformative story are, first,
6: the need, which is the heart of the story, and then complications are the second part of these stories. And these are things that arise that keep you from meeting your need. And from these moments of complications come insights. And these are not resolutions or solutions that fix everything. These are not fairy tale endings, but insights come from gaining different ways to see the world, to see ourselves, to see our need. And so each of our storytellers will have a moment of insight.
5: Need, complications, insights, which is actually pretty similar to the structure that storytellers and writers have taught and talked about forever. But Kleinman says there are subtle differences.
6: Often a need, rather than being a human need, is described as a want.
5: Yeah.
6: And complications are described as obstacles or things like
5: that. Tension or conflict.
6: Yes, conflict, yeah. Yes. And insights are often described as resolutions or solutions. So this needs, complications, and insights is fairly unique to us.
5: And she says it's what drives the potential for a story to spark empathy and connection between the teller and the listener. In fact, it was struggling with a deep need of her own that brought Kleinman to storytelling in the first place.
6: I had attended another institution and transferred to BYU at 22 years old, and I started over from scratch with my credits. So as a freshman at 22, next to a lot of 18-year-olds, and I just felt really disconnected from a lot of people on campus. I also work full-time, and that keeps me off campus quite often. And so I was just yearning for this way to connect to campus and also to feel like I could contribute something. I just remember all of my classes my first year, sitting next to all of these people that I felt like I wanted to know, but I wasn't sure how to get to know them, and I wasn't sure if they wanted to get to know me. But in this storytelling class, we were almost forced to get to know one another.
5: It was called The Art of Transformative Storytelling. They looked at models like the Moth Radio Hour and did their own story slam as a class. Kleinman talked about a traumatic childhood experience she had never shared publicly before.
6: I was really nervous about being so vulnerable, but I also knew that each of those students were having a similar experience of being vulnerable. And so the silence in the room didn't feel scary. It felt almost warm and welcoming because I knew that people were listening with intention. And that was where I really caught the bug of storytelling.
5: She joined a research team that got a grant to develop storytelling workshops, which became the basis for regular Story Slam events on campus designed for research and for building connection between students.
6: The first workshop is all about needs. We give them a series of questions like, what is something you're struggling with right now? What is something that you are afraid to talk about with other people? Or what is something that you feel like makes you different from other people that they don't understand? And then at the end of that time, after sharing with their peers and with us, they all develop a need statement. And that's really the foundational aspect of these stories. And then the next week, they come back and we work on scenes. And so what we have them do is write down a bunch of different scenes, and these are all scenes that connect to their need in some way, either times where it was met or was not met, and what that felt like, what it looked like. We tell them to use their senses to get as in-depth as they can. And we usually have them write down 10. And they don't end up using 10 in their final story, but they're all on sticky notes. And that's the second workshop. And then the third workshop, they come back with their sticky notes and they're ready to take these scenes and to narrow them down into a story structure. And then we work on tightening that structure, adding more detail, taking out some detail in other places, and then crafting that insight statement that comes at the end. And the first thought is always to say, I realized this, but we really try to get them to not say that, to show it in a different way. And so often they'll say, I still struggle with this, but now I look at it differently or I act differently. And that's a really effective way for them to share their insight because they recognize that it's not all tied up and fixed and happily ever after, but that they've gained some sort of skill or viewpoint that has changed it for them. And then our fourth workshop is just like a dress rehearsal, and they come with their stories memorized, and it's really impressive and fantastic, especially because you look back a few weeks and they showed up and they didn't really know much about stories and they didn't feel like they had a story to share, and now they have this memorized story ready to share at an event. And so for the storytellers, it's kind of this therapeutic practice where they look back on their life and see how this through line has shown up, and then they dictate it. And they're able to dictate the insight that they may have been subconsciously experiencing, but actually saying it out loud and pinpointing that exact insight can be a transformative experience for them.
5: So this need, complications, insight framework leads to storytelling as a kind of therapy, storytelling as a tool for connection, and as we heard earlier in the show, storytelling as a mechanism for overcoming the double empathy problem between individuals. And Kennedy Kleinman thinks it can be modified to work in lots of other settings.
6: I helped with a storytelling workshop that was really condensed. It was about an hour long, maybe less. And there was this group of about six women who were work friends, and they had worked together for 10 years. And they all sat down and wrote on these papers their stories and briefly shared them. And they were really hastily constructed because of the time constraints, but the meaning was still there. And when they shared their stories, they shared things that, even though they had been sharing an office for 10 years, they didn't know these things about one another. And they mentioned to me that they felt like they finally knew one another, even though they had spent all of these hours together. So I think it's transferable to any of these sorts of communities that we have, like in the workplace. A team building exercise in any institution really can benefit from storytelling. There was even someone who approached me about doing a storytelling workshop at a family reunion. We crafted a little curriculum for that together. And it's something where even if you know someone and you've known them for a long time, they can still tell a story that will surprise you. And so I think in any institution, in any community, in any group, there are small ways for storytelling to be integrated and to be valuable.
5: Kennedy Kleinman just started her master's program in English at BYU and continues to run storytelling workshops on campus. Beyond building empathy and belonging, even just sharing personal stories off the cuff can transform your toughest disagreements.
7: And your vulnerability in that moment calls to my vulnerability. Like, your willingness to share that now says to me, I feel safe enough to take a step towards you, towards something more meaningful.
5: How to draw stories out of others and find your own is next on Top of Mind. This is the BYU Radio Podcast Network. I'm Julie Rose. We will be right back.
8: 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Admission is free.
7: Conflict flattens people. These deep divides just make people one-dimensional in terms of how we see each other, right? I'm telling a story about you the moment you walk in the room. And our work is to help people tell their own story. My name is John Saroof, and I'm the co-executive director of Essential Partners.
5: Essential Partners has guided thousands of groups through conversations about the toughest issues: guns, immigration, racism, gender, and sexuality. They've done lots of work with universities dealing with deep disagreement around free speech and diversity. Churches, too. And sometimes it's a community divided over any of the many things that drive a wedge between neighbors in America today. Housing, homelessness, crime, policing, parks, roads, the list goes on. And every dialogue, says John Saroof, starts with stories.
7: We've gotten to the place where we see the other as an enemy, and stories help to bring the full dimension of the human being back into the room. It also brings back curiosity, right? Now you've told me a story, I want to know more. I want to know more about your grandmother, your uncle. That curiosity is a connection. I'm also beginning to build trust because I also loved my grandfather. On that platform, right, we can begin to have conversations about the facts and the policies and the things that we're concerned about. That really is a different conversation than the ones that would have happened if we haven't spent time building connection and curiosity with each other.
5: The origin story of Essential Partners is a pretty amazing example of this. In the 1980s and early 90s, a group of therapists in Boston were trying to figure out how to bring estranged family members back to one another. And the question was, how do you get people who haven't spoken in years or communicate only through anger and explosions to sit in a room and talk in a way that brings them back into relationship? And meanwhile, says Saroof, some of those family therapists in Boston were also looking around and noticing lots of political and social division. Abortion was the issue tearing Boston apart at the time.
7: And our founder, Laura Chasen, was actually watching one of these televised programs where you've got two people on one side who are pro-life and two people on the other side that are pro-choice and a moderator in the middle. And we still have the clip.
9: The rainmaker in the sky makes certain that they
7: about a minute and 40 seconds, all four of them are sort of yelling at each other. And the moderator is waving his arms and says, "We have nothing here.
10: We got nothing here, but a I lot find of noise at the moment."
7: And she has this epiphany. She says, "Well, of course you have nothing there. You have set it up to have what you just got." So, you know, you invite people to one of these news programs and you know people are performing and they have brought with them all of their talking points and all of their gotchas, and nobody's listening to each other because that's not the job. When you're debating someone on television, you're not there with a sense of reflective space to really deepen into a relationship. You're not in relationship at all, right? The other side is the enemy. They've set it up with one group on one side and one group on the other. So now, what would you do differently? Well, first of all, you talk to every person in advance. What do you want out of this? What are you coming to? Everybody's preparing for a conversation that they're going to go to. They can either prepare for a fight, you know, in a debate, or they can prepare to come with their best selves, with their stories, with their desire to understand the other. Our job is to help them understand they're not coming to a debate. Then you sit in a room, in a circle, right? A circle is really different than two sides of a table. There's no head of the table. There's nobody that's first, right? And you intersperse them. You wouldn't have all three pro-life on one side and all three pro-choice on the other side. You'd have one and then the next, really deliberately thinking about how are we going to shake up, disrupt what the old conversation looks like. And then you're going to ask a whole bunch of different kinds of questions than you would if you were starting a debate. You would begin to build connection between people. So instead of saying, "So tell me, you know, what are the three or four reasons why we should ban or shouldn't ban something?" You'd say, "First, could you share a little bit about how you came to care so much about this topic? Like, what is your story that brought you to this place?"
5: So just as Laura Chasen and her family therapy colleagues in Boston were developing this framework to have different kinds of conversations, they got a real world chance to test it.
7: There was a shooting here in Boston at two reproduction clinics, and it really shook the city of Boston. And the Cardinal Law at the time of the Archdiocese, and the governor at the time, Governor Weld, got together and said, "We need to bring the temperature down on this conversation." And they reached out to Laura and to Public Conversations Project, and they said, "Would you help our leaders of the pro-life, pro-choice movement have this conversation?"
5: Six women, three on each side of the abortion debate, agreed to meet secretly.
11: It began as a series of four meetings turned into 150 hours of conversation over a 5.5-year period.
5: They talked in secret for almost 6 years. And when the six women finally went public about their meetings, they talked about how none of them had actually changed their views on abortion.
12: But it changed our hearts.
5: A few years ago, I had a chance to speak with Barbara Thorpe, one of the women who participated in those talks. We'll put a link to that episode all about the abortion talks in Boston in today's show notes. The whole story is pretty incredible. But here is what Barbara Thorpe told me about the impact those talks had on her.
12: We were no longer two-dimensional. We were no longer this caricature of, you know, pro-life or pro-choice. And that's what drew me back, you know, and as I was so just taken with the opportunity to get to know these women who I would never have had on my own initiative in a very, very personal way. Obviously, we talked about the issues, but we also shared our lives with each other. And that was, you know, a very, it's a real gift.
5: The women came to care for one another as friends because they knew each other's stories. And they became even better advocates for their own views on abortion because they'd spent so much time really listening to how the other side thought and felt. Most importantly, they changed the way they spoke about the other side in public statements. The temperature of the abortion debate in Boston cooled down. The Essential Partners framework for constructive dialogue had proven itself. Here's John Sirouf again.
7: There are sort of three questions that our founders devised that really helped shape how we do our work. The first question is, share a story that would help me understand how you've come to the place you are on this particular issue. The second is, could you share a value or what conviction of yours is at the heart of the matter for you, right? And we want to bring in heart, right? Not just what the five talking points is, but what's at the heart of the matter for you. And the third one, and this is brilliant, is where do you feel pulled in different directions, right? You hold one value, but you probably hold some other values too. And this is the moment that people are allowed in a dialogue to say, yes, I truly care about the right to carry a gun or the right to choose about my body. And I also understand that there is this other, you know, position out there. And I am worried that, you know, XYZ, whatever the thing is. So now I'm not just one-sided. So the moment that you on the other side might say, yeah, but what about this? What about that? I've already said, yeah, I get it.
5: So give me an example then of how, like, how long does this take? And how do, and does it, you know, does it actually lead to actual agreement on something?
7: Yeah, I mean,
5: action that can actually.
7: Yes, yes, yes, yes. I mean, look, one of the things that we knew from the beginning, 37 years ago, was that there are some issues that we will not come to agreement about. But we still have to live together. We still have to exist in the same neighborhoods, the same institutions and communities. So just having our relationship survive, even if we don't agree, is worth something. Because you and I may differ over whether to build an elementary school in this part of the city or in that part of the city. But if we divide our relationship based on that and based on every difference that we have, the ability for us to collaborate on all the things that we need to collaborate on in a community and share resources, social capital, would diminish, right? But the truth is that there is so much more agreement to be had if we spend time learning about each other, right? That's the other thing, is that I speak differently when I trust you. I speak differently when you're asking me questions about my stories and my cares and concerns than if you are challenging me and trying to gotcha, you know, questions with me. I'm not going to give you much. I'm not going to get complex with you if I'm feeling under attack. It's in the complexity that now we begin to see, yes, we both care about this thing.
5: Yeah. So you, I mean, you facilitate and organize and spend a lot of time very carefully structuring these dialogues. Is there any of this that is applicable, do you think, to kind of the interpersonal? I guess I think about, like, how do I deploy stories?
7: Yes.
5: As my, like, secret weapon for the disagreements that I encounter in the tense situations in my daily life.
7: It is absolutely the secret weapon. Asking for a story at, you know, in the moment when somebody is with you and you're in a disagreement, just stop and say, gosh, could you help me understand how you've come to this? Like, I really want to know. Tell me a little bit about, like, when you first started to believe what this, you know, this thing that you believe. Like, tell me that story. Like, who was there? What was the impact on you? Where, what, It is the way out. I mean, it really is. Asking for each other's stories is the way sort of towards each other and out of this stuck place that we're in. Wherever I am, I ask for stories. I ask it of my kids. I don't say, how was your day? I say, you know, tell me a story about somebody you met today that you hadn't met before. And that's just a really different question. It gets them thinking, and then they begin to give you details about their life. Details is what we want about each other's lives. It's what gives us richness. So yeah, absolutely. And if somebody isn't asking you, and you're in a disagreement, an argument,
5: I was just gonna say that, like, it's all well and good if I'm the one being like, tell me how, you know, tell me a story and give me some detail and what was it like and how did you feel?
7: Yeah.
5: And then I'm like, okay, now ask me.
7: Yes.
5: don't even wait.
7: Don't even wait to be asked. Just say, can I tell you a story? Nobody says no to that.
5: Mm.
7: Nobody says
5: no. But
7: what
5: if it's not a good story? I always worry. I'm like, oh, it's just going to be kind of, it's a dumb story. It doesn't have a good ending. It doesn't have a good, like, you know.
7: Yeah. It doesn't have to be. Actually, one of my colleagues, Bob Staines, will say stories. To say a story puts too much sort of pressure on somebody, right? For the very reason that you're talking about. We think of stories as having to have this sort of, you know, three act structure, and there needs to be a dark night of the soul and then a climax and right. No. We really just share an experience. Share an experience that sort of in your life, or tell me about a person. Like, tell me about a person in your life that has really shaped who you are and the things that you care about. I mean, people love talking about the people in their lives. So if I were to ask you, Julie, is there a person in your life that really led you to want to do this work of asking people questions and learning about the world? Who's that person in your life that was sort of really shaped that desire for you?
5: Huh. It kind of stumps me. But I could tell you about a couple of people, right? My dad, he loved for me to ask him questions, and then he'd say, like, well, let's go look it up. And we'd go on down to the encyclopedia. And then when the web came out, he would, like, look things up on the web. And anytime we'd be like, I wonder what that word means. And this was before the smartphone, right? And he'd go, you know, look it up and print it out off of our dot matrix printer and then say, the origins of this word are, you know, and we'd kind of nerd out about it. So I'm sure there's some curiosity related to my father and kind of how he, you know, gave me the, like, thrill of learning something and, you know, knowing that we can go find the answer. Like, it exists. Let's just go dig it up. So
7: that's it. That's it. Yeah. That's the story that now I see you in a really different way. And I see you as a younger person, and I have a sense of your connection to your father. And I have, I'm imagining in my own life that big dictionary that we had in our living room where I grew up, that my father used to take me to when I had a question about a word, and we would go. So now you and I are connected. That little story, your father and that, you know, search for meaning, and my father and that big dictionary that was, you know, sitting on this table, dusty old table in the corner. Now we have a connection through that moment, and that will change what's possible for us.
5: Yeah. Gosh, John, I just had a rush of emotion thinking about my dad.
7: Yeah.
5: That
7: happens too.
5: Yeah, that's really interesting. And I guess I'm trying to imagine, right, so what that would facilitate if at some point I felt like I had to have a really tough conversation with you.
7: Yeah.
5: You know, because of something that happened in our work interactions or, you know, I don't know.
7: Yeah.
5: Right.
7: Yeah,
5: that's really interesting.
7: And your vulnerability in that moment calls to my vulnerability. Like, your willingness to share that now says to me, I feel safe enough to take a step towards you, towards something more meaningful, right? And that's a really valuable thing. Now, we don't ever want to force people into vulnerability, because that can have the opposite reaction, and not everybody wants to go there. So every question is just an invitation. Every question we ask is an invitation for somebody to be known a little bit more to the extent and in the way that they want to be known. And your willingness to take that step then allowed me to take that step. And now we're just a little deeper into a real conversation where we begin to care and get curious about each other.
5: John Saroof is the co-executive director of Essential Partners. This has been really, I've really enjoyed speaking with you. Thanks for your time today.
7: Thank you. I love being, I love your show. I love listening to it. And thank you for the work that you're doing in the world to invite these ideas into the world.
5: And thank you for coming along today as we dug into this. I hope you enjoyed it. And if you're not already following my other podcast, Uncomfy, you might want to give it a try. 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Today's episode was produced by me, Abby Karras, and Alex Larson, with help from Samuel Benson and Maggie Mathis. Kip Merrill is our audio engineer. I'm Julie Rose. We'll talk soon.

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2: 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On today's show, healthcare is carrying Oregon's economy, and that should worry us. John Tapania, president of the Oregon Business Council, surveys the structural challenges facing the state's economy in an online presentation hosted July 14th by the Oregon Health Forum, a nonprofit affiliated with the Lund Report. We join Executive Director Aaron Hoover Barnett to kick things off.
3: I'm happy to welcome you to today's forum. It is entitled Healthcare is Carrying Oregon's Economy, and That Should Worry Us. We are featuring today economic and public policy strategist John Tapania. We're very pleased to have him with us. He is now president of the Oregon Business Council, which is a CEO-led organization that represents many of Oregon's largest employers, including our health systems. And it works to strengthen the state's long-term economic competitiveness and prosperity. John previously served as president of Eco Northwest and has spent nearly three decades advising government foundations and business leaders on economic strategy and public policy. He currently focuses on several structural pressures shaping Oregon's future: housing supply, education, performance, wildlife management, tax competitiveness, and regulatory and land use constraints. He also serves as board chair of Oregon Public Broadcasting. John, I'm turning the program over to you. Thank you.
4: All right, Aaron, thank you for having me. So again, as Aaron said, I'm with the Oregon Business Council, a CEO-led roundtable of just about 50 member companies in Oregon, with a sort of a focus on Oregon's long-term economic competitiveness. And as Aaron mentioned, last fall, we started a circuit branded as Oregon's Choice that sort of looked out over a generation. We'll get into some details on what we found there. But generally speaking, the message that we're trying to underscore is that this state is entering a generational era unlike anything it's ever experienced in its past. Demographic change in terms of baby boomers and low fertility, et cetera, are slowing down the population growth, both in this state and nationally, faster than I think most people expected. And of course, immigration, international immigration has slowed down as well. So where this comes as a choice, the argument that we were making last fall and that we continue to make this year is that Oregon has a choice between some intentional moderate growth or flatlining and potentially declining in population over the next 10 to 20 years. So that's a choice, and it's going to take some work to achieve growth that, frankly, we're unfamiliar with. So just to give you some takeaways here at the outset of the presentation, and then you can look for these findings as we move through them. First, I'm going to argue that Oregon right now is performing poorly in this business cycle. You know, the period of expansion that began as we emerged from the pandemic and continues today, we are not doing well in that cycle. That said, I would argue that these business cycle issues are not the biggest thing we should be worried about, because if you look out a generation, and I'll make this case, the challenges that we have in front of us economically are bigger than any single business cycle, and we need to be thinking about them that way. As we enter this era of very slow U.S. and Oregon population growth, the healthcare sector in Oregon has some unusual characteristics. We're leaning into this sector very heavily for growth, as you'll see, and it is structured differently than most other sectors in states across the country. So with that, I'm going to go ahead and start moving through the slides. First of all, on this business cycle, atypical Oregon cycle, Damon Runberg from Business Oregon, he has said Oregon typically has a strong offense and then suffers on defense. That is his way of saying is that typically in economic expansions, Oregon outperforms the country. In recessions, we tend to fare worse. And because expansions tend to be longer than recessions, we tend to grow. We do better in those expansionary periods. We do worse in the recessionary periods. But on balance, we tend to outperform the nation over time. What's different is if you look at these lines, this is gross domestic product percent change from year to year, going back to the 2000s. In the 2010s, we outperformed the nation. Then we suffer that brief COVID recession, and we hang in there with the nation through 2022. But the last couple of years, we have fallen off the U.S. pace. And that last bit there is not typical for Oregon. If you look at job changes by state, this is from May 2025 to May 2026. Oregon stands out. So we have sort of the darkest shade of rose or red, with the exception of Maryland, Virginia, and the District of Columbia. And those are three jurisdictions that were at the center of the DOGE federal workforce cutbacks. So we are having sort of nearly as severe job reductions as you see in those mid-Atlantic states that suffered the cutbacks from DOGE.

healthcare and social assistance are sort of carrying the economy in this expansion, should that be concerning us? And this chart does as good of a job as any in illustrating that point. What you can see is that in all other non-farm employment, here in early 2026, we still don't have the level that we had back in February of 2020. Now, we have an aging population and we have healthcare needs and we certainly have social assistance needs. So it is okay for those sectors to be growing and important for those sectors to be growing. But you definitely want to have, in order to have a healthy economy, you want that dark blue line to be growing along with it. This is too much of a concentration on the healthcare and social assistance sectors for a good, healthy economy to have. To illustrate some of the things that are turning for us in the wrong way, this is Oregon's share of U.S. manufacturing employment going all the way back to January of 1990 and up through February of 2026. We peaked coming into the pandemic in 2020 at 1.6%. If you think that's strong, because Oregon's share of the U.S. population is in and around 1.2%. So anytime that we exceed that, you're getting a somewhat higher concentration here in Oregon than our population should suggest that we have. But you can see that that has steadily fallen off since the pandemic in 2020. And it's, you know, some of it has clearly been signaled in the headlines. Intel had a tough run coming out of 2022 into 2023 and beyond. So you see losses there in the semiconductor sector. But we're also, if I look into other manufacturing sectors, be it wood products or food and beverage, clean technology, et cetera, other forms of advancement manufacturing, it's not exclusively the semiconductor and high-tech sector that is suffering. So our manufacturing sector has not had a good run here. And you can see that that is atypical relative to the 30 years that preceded it. And then you see issues here geographically across the state. So this is employment change in Oregon's metro areas from May of 25 to May of 26, with growth in Salem and Grants Pass, which we should applaud, but Medford sort of holding still and all the other metros losing ground relative to May of 2025, with the Portland-Vancouver-Hillsboro MSA having the toughest losses down there. So Oregon has a tough time statewide if its largest metro area is losing close to 2% in terms of employment over the course of a year. So it's a tough cycle. Now, as bad as that news is, our biggest challenges are not those cyclical issues. They are structural issues that are ahead of us. So here's the outlook from the Congressional Budget Office of U.S. population growth. And you can see that in the early 2030s for the nation, we cross over into negative. So that just essentially means that more baby boomers and greatest generation people are dying than there are children being born. And that is a new phenomenon. The Congressional Budget Office then also tries to make a forecast of net international immigration, which is the sort of the straight line that sort of settles in at about 0.3% into the forecast period. And if you take that assumption and you add it to the natural change in population, you get that sort of light blue line in the middle, and that is population growth. And if you sort of see where we are now in 2025, that population growth is about 0.4% nationally, and it is trending gradually to zero over the course of the next 30 years. So that is the future that we're looking at. It is hard to turn big demographic momentum like this around in that time frame. So that's an outlook. Oregon, in terms of its natural change in population,

0: already crossed the line of more deaths than births. So here you've got our history going back to 1980. Deaths crossed over births with the pandemic in 2020. And that forecast out here, we're only looking out until about 2034. But this is the expectation going throughout the forecast period into the 2040s and to 2050. So what does that mean? That means that if Tom McCall's famous statement, visit but don't stay, became true, if we literally sort of close down net in migration into the state, as he has aspired to in the early 70s, that this state would just gradually decline slowly in terms of population over time. So put differently, we are entirely dependent on net in migration, even to get back to zero population change, but we need even more of it if we want to have some modest growth going forward. Here, to give you some context in history of the state, here's the percentage change in population by decade going all the way back to the state's founding. Looking at some of these points along the line, in 1910, that's looking at the first decade of the 1900s, the state grew by 62%. And that was because railroads punched their way into the state and the timber economy took off and people flooded in to work in the timber economy and all of its adjacent activity. 1980 is measuring the 1970s. We grew by 26%. That's when Tom McCall got up and said, visit but don't stay. 2000 is measuring the 1990s, which was a very strong decade. Washington County in particular was taken off. Intel and Nike were growing. And Bend was growing at 8% a year in the 1990s. You know, we grew by 20% in a single decade. 2010 and 2020 are in and around 10% or maybe a percent a year. But as we go forward, again, demographers are looking at something closer to 5% a decade or maybe a half a percent a year going forward. So that's the demographic reality that we're living in. Now, some people look at that chart and they look at 5% over the course of a decade and might even root for zero. There is a growth ambivalence in this state and certainly much more of a skeptical nature around the value of growth. So you have to make the case for it. Here is a case that Governor Whitmer's growth council made in Michigan. So Michigan's been at this longer than we have, struggling with population. And her economists and social scientists, et cetera, came up with this characterization. On the left-hand side is a population healthy growth cycle. So you have on the left-hand side net in migration and some natural growth to go with it. That creates economic vibrancy, that drives tax revenue, public investment, and community well-being. If you move to the right-hand side, which was a cycle that I think Michigan found itself in the late 2010s into the 2020s, slowing birth rates, negative net out-migration, that you run into labor market challenges, revenue stagnation, declining community well-being, and a self-reinforcing cycle of slow growth. That's what we would want to avoid. There, some people may argue that in places in Europe and elsewhere there have been structured degrowth, and that somehow places have remained vibrant. I would point to the industrial Midwest and to the plain states in this country, and say things have not gone well there when populations have slowed abruptly or decline, but that's an ongoing debate we have to have. In terms of what a self-reinforcing cycle of slow growth feels like, I would say you have to look no further than the city of Portland's fiscal challenges. I believe it was in May, or maybe it was, it could have been last November, we were given a parks levy, 75% increase in a parks levy, to not to fund any new services or expand parks, but to simply pay for things that we were already used to having paid for. But our property taxes are slowing down. And we've had this collapse in commercial real estate in downtown. So that slow growth has slowed down a key source of revenue, the property taxes for the city. And consequently, the government had to come back and ask for more taxes to simply provide what they have in the past. I think you will see that again with traffic fees. You're going to see it with school closures in K-12 and plenty of challenges right now in the university system as well in a slow growth cycle. So count me as a fan of moderate growth over either stagnation or decline. So the demographers, as you recall in that one chart, we're looking at that 5% per decade growth in the out years, or that translates to about 0.5% a year. I would argue that is sort of an aspiration for Oregon, and that Oregon's going to have a hard time getting that if it doesn't deal with five pressures that I would argue are driving this state towards stagnation. So what are the five pressures? First, high housing prices and the resulting homelessness crisis. We have identified high housing prices as recently as 2015. We passed an awful lot of state-level, innovative, nation-leading policy and have implemented some accountability for cities, et cetera, but have not made progress on price, slowing down price appreciation yet. K-12 schools among the lowest performing in the United States. Fires and smoke are a threat to our original comparative advantage of natural amenities, and over-reliance on the individual income tax, especially in Portland, and a deeply rooted cultural ambivalence about growth and an aligned policy environment to go with it. I'm going to step through these very quickly. Feel free to ask questions about them in a moment. Here's housing prices. I don't think I have to overtell this story. There's your house price index going all the way back to 1990. 1990 is 100. So we're now at 600. That's a six-fold increase in the house price index, where Oregon median household incomes grew by only threefold. So that's created a huge spread. I would argue that it is probably the principal reason that employers have a tough time attracting talent into the state, as that you're inviting them into a very unaffordable, difficult place to make a living and raise a family. With respect to schools, a very abrupt and, you know, for me, surprising turnaround in Oregon's performance in K-12. On the left-hand side, you've got a fourth grade math achievement scores. Those are scale scores on a national test, the National Assessment for Educational Progress, compared to the U.S. You can see we're sort of neck and neck with the U.S., more or less, up until the middle part of the 2010s. And then performance just drops off. Urban Institute would argue that once you adjust for our demography and roughly middle class student profile, that Oregon is among the lowest performing states in the country on that fourth grade math test, and we're also in the bottom quartile on fourth grade reading, eighth grade math, and eighth grade reading as well. That all happened at a period where our operational expenditures per student increased. So here you've got Oregon in the light blue, U.S. in the dark blue. That's operational expenditures per student circa 2013, if you look at that point. We were spending in today's dollars around $12,000 a kid. That was about $2,000 less per kid than the U.S. But then the economy was doing well in the 2010s. The legislature did a nice job appropriating additional resources to K-12. In 2019, we passed the Student Success Act and a corporate activities tax, which injected in today's dollars a little bit more than $1 billion a year into K-12. And you can see that sort of surge in spending to per student by 2023. We crossed the U.S. average on spending. So you've side by side, you've got a sort of an abrupt decline in achievement that corresponds to an acceleration in spending per student. In terms of fire and smoke, last year I was able to go on Zillow on my phone and just poke around looking at houses for sale in Oregon. And along with the walk score and the school quality score, you could go down and look at a climate score for every property. The one on the left with the purple says this is extremely bad health factor for air quality. And basically said this year you'd have 19 days of unhealthy air. In 30 years, you'd have 21 days of unhealthy air. That is my neighborhood in Northeast Portland. Major 6 out of 10 fire danger for this home in Deschutes River Woods outside of Bend. And if we go to the right-hand side, we've got this house outside of Ashland where Zillow on their app was reporting that in the next 30 years, if you look at the red circle, that house had a 41% chance of being involved in a wildfire. So I would say that our natural beauty and natural assets have always been Oregon's comparative advantage and principal calling card. And our fire and smoke season and acute danger for some homes to being involved in wildfire are major threats to that. Then we get into that income tax issue. And during the pandemic, Multnomah County and the Metro Regional Government both passed local income taxes. In the case of Metro, it was a 1 percentage point tax that kicked in at $2,500 for an individual to pay for supportive housing services to address the homelessness crisis. In the case of Multnomah County, it was a 3 percentage point tax to pay for preschool for all. So that took us to second place in the country in terms of top marginal tax rate, only second to New York City, and New York City's 14.8. That highest rate kicks in only for households that make $25 million a year or more. So if you took out those $25 million bracket, Portland could argue that it's sort of neck and neck with New York City. A lot of debate and consternation about whether or not people are acting on that. If we raise taxes in a small geography like this, do people leave? Really wasn't much of a consensus or smoking gun that people acted on it until April, and an economist at Reed College and partners at the Yale Budget Lab and the University of New Hampshire put out a sharp academic paper that argued that people are leaving Portland because of the imposition of this tax. They argued that the preschool for all tax in 2022 raised about $185 million. But in the same year, because of net out-migration, the state general fund likely lost about $78 million as people moved to Clark County and elsewhere to avoid that high marginal tax rate. And then finally, that growth ambivalence, this is a count of regulations by sort of major sector. Folks at George Mason University in Virginia have argued that Oregon is the seventh most regulated. If you simply go into the into the Secretary of State's site and count all the mandates that are sitting in there, You may recall, if you've dug into the Prosperity Council report, one of their recommendations sort of hit this point squarely and recommended that the state government sort of move through methodically over the course of the next 3 or 4 years and reduce the number of regulations by 20%.
1: 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Our topic this week, healthcare is carrying Oregon's economy, and that should worry us. This Oregon Health Forum presentation was recorded July 14th. Now we rejoin Speaker John Tapania, President of the Oregon Business Council.
0: So those were the structural issues. Now I want to sort of close before I get into the public policy going forward on what I see in the healthcare labor market at the dawn of this new era of demographic scarcity. And again, I am not of your sector. Consider me somebody who's been steeped in public policy for 30 years. Was asked to do a presentation on this. And so I poked around in the data and found what I found. I don't have explanations for everything that I found, but some of you might have some idea why the trends played out the way they did. The first thing that I found is that Oregon does stand out in terms of wages in the healthcare and healthcare support sectors. So what we're looking at here for May of 2025 is a comparison of the median wage, so the 50th percentile wage, or the most typical wage, for all these major occupations. So healthcare practitioners and technical occupations. And there you can see the U.S. median's at 86,000. Oregon's is actually up at 118. So sizable spread in terms of median wages in Oregon relative to the nation. Not nearly as pronounced down in the healthcare support sector, but again, that is another sector that is different. You can also see it in a couple other areas, construction and extraction and protective services. If I just now zero in on healthcare practitioners and technicians by state for May of 2025, there you can see Oregon is second only to the state of California. At $118,000 median wage compared to a U.S. median of $86,500 roughly. So it's California, Oregon, Washington, Hawaii, Alaska. And then you get into New York, New Jersey, District of Columbia, Massachusetts. With respect to sort of the concentration of people working in that industry, we're underrepresented. So we've got about 87% as many as would be typical for a typical U.S. state, 13% below the sort of the U.S. average. If I break that out by occupations within healthcare, we have a lot of acupuncturists. That's, I think, six times. The location quotient is 6.0. Overrepresented in emergency medical physicians and family medicine physicians, registered nurses at 0.95, nurse practitioners, pretty considerably underrepresented at 0.62. So again, to sort of recap, Oregon in a tough business cycle right now with a lot of sort of demographic and scarcity and challenges ahead of it, and a somewhat atypical labor market for healthcare practitioners and technicians. And of course, we are leaning very heavily on this sector, or have over the last several years, for our job growth in this state. So what are the takeaways? Healthcare has carried Oregon's post-pandemic job growth. Oregon remains underweight in many healthcare occupations and pays among the nation's highest wages. And going forward, the line between a strained system and a fully dysfunctional one may be Oregon's success in attracting prime age workers and families. So that's my way of saying right now, it feels like this sector is strained and its labor market mechanics are atypical. If this state goes through a period of very low growth or decline in terms of prime age workers, I think those labor market challenges just become much more acute. So given the nation's demographic slowdown, Oregon increasingly faces a choice between modest growth and stagnation. Yet Oregon's policy environment remains poorly adapted to a future defined by demographic scarcity and a competition for workers. So we can talk about that in the question and answer period. But I don't believe Oregon at this point has sort of the policy framework in mind or the implementation engine in place to address those five pressures that I've talked about. Healthcare will feel the pressures first and most intensely. A stagnant Oregon would mean tighter labor markets, a weaker payer mix, so fewer commercial payers in the healthcare system, greater fiscal strain, and more uninsured patients. The long-term stability of Oregon's healthcare system will increasingly depend on whether Oregon can attract workers, families, employers, and investment. And so I guess if I have to underscore this point with a single headline, it is, why does the healthcare sector need to worry and care about economic and workforce development? Why does the healthcare sector have an interest in moderate growth relative to stagnation? I think there's a very strong case to be made that at a minimum, the sector should be cheerleaders and participate in discussions around economic development going forward. A couple of opportunities. A council commissioned by Governor Kotek issued its report, the Prosperity Council. There were a couple of recommendations that I think hit squarely in the space that the sector should engage in and participate in. First is reduce regulatory and administrative burdens by 20% by 2029. You saw, I talked about how many regulations Oregon had relative to other states and the ambulatory services, et cetera. This is where, you know, the rubber meets the road. There is an invitation to reduce some of that regulatory burden. And I think the sector should take up the offer and really lean in and make sure that work gets done. The other recommendation is a governor's cabinet on economic and talent development. There, I would say that as we move into a sector with more and more demographic and prime age worker scarcity, we're going to have to be much more strategic about our training systems and much more clear about precisely the kinds of skills and talent that we need as we move people through high school, community college, and university systems. So what can healthcare put on the table? First, concrete friction points. Which specific rules, approvals, reporting requirements, or licensing steps that delay care or hiring? So getting very specific. If I go talk to Senator Rob Wagner, as the Senate president, and I say we need to cut regulation by 20%, he'd probably say that's a good idea, but where do I start? So we need to get much more specific about where to start. Workforce bottlenecks. Where are the occupations where Oregon is short, slow to onboard, or losing candidates to other states? And that work needs to be done sort of partner with your colleagues, but then also needs to pull in the governor's office and Business Oregon. Access implications. Where do regulatory delays show up as longer waits, reduced capacity, rural gaps, and higher costs? And then measurable fixes, changes that can be tracked, time to licensure, time to credentialing, vacancy rates, and training to employment pathways. So in addition to sort of coming forward with specific ideas on what needs to be addressed, build a measurement system that allows you to demonstrate whether or not all of these good ideas are starting to translate into tangible change. So with that, I am going to stop sharing these slides and have a conversation with Aaron about this presentation.
2: John, thank you so much. It's It's sobering, and yet we know information is power because it allows people to act. So thank you for those very concrete suggestions about what people can do. I hope people are penciling down their answers to what are that administrative burden that could be lightened. Certainly, we know in this sector, we hear a lot about that, and it's very, very real. We do have a handful of really great questions here. I'm going to start with Sam Metz, a longtime supporter of Oregon Health Forum and a real leader in our ranks. Dr. Metz is asking, much of our population

0: regards international immigration as an economic cost, pushing jobs and services down and pulling tax rates up. But your slides indicate this is not correct. Where did our messaging to voters go wrong?
1: I think the messaging, not to, I'm going to try to stay out of politics too much here, but the messaging, I think, went wrong with some of the loss of the control of immigration in, you know, 2022, 2023, et cetera. As you saw in that CBO chart, there was a huge spike in immigration during that period, and lots of people at the border, et cetera. And I think we did lose that narrative. What I would argue for the long term is that you need to look at places that for a long time have not had a lot of international immigration, places like China and Japan, and they are facing much more severe demographic cliffs than this country is.
0: So this is from an anonymous attendee asking a question that you may know, or there may be someone else who knows the answer. Is there a reason that the education test scores have declined in Oregon despite the increased spending per pupil?
1: Yes, I would go back and point to two things. First and foremost is the pendulum swung too far in the direction of weak accountability and standards at the state level in relationship to local districts. What we had from the No Child Left Behind era and Obama's race to the top was an era from roughly 2002 or 2003 until about 2016, where federal accountability was imposed on us. The federal government was holding Oregon schools and school districts accountable for achievement gains and attendance and other things of that nature. Once that was lifted, very little of anything took its place in Oregon. In many other states, they impose their own state accountability and standard systems. In Oregon, we allowed parents and their kids to opt out of testing. We released kids from graduation requirements. We, for whatever reason, sort of allow kids to not show up a lot in school, and we don't do a lot about it. Oregon has always been high in so-called chronic absenteeism, kids missing more than 10% of the school year. We were before the pandemic, and we're even higher now, sort of typically in the bottom five. And so there's a sort of a lack of accountability that's in our culture that is not only the state relationship with school districts, but it's almost to some extent parents and their relationship with their own children. There's kind of a social libertarianism at play that I think that's a little bit of a challenge. That was one, I would say, something that has affected a lot of states and has created a challenge is social media, the advent of social media. So Tom Kane at Harvard School of Education basically said, if you look nationally, we had No Child Left Behind, Race to the Top, this big sort of federal effort on accountability. We lifted that just at the same time that social media sort of took off and screens began to dominate children's time. The joy of reading, the share of kids who say that they read for pleasure starts to collapse. That was the wrong time to stop measuring.
0: Okay, Greg asks, children are 22% of the nation's population and 100% of our collective future. The Nobel laureate work of Heckman tells us that the return on investment, all pay or all costs, have the highest return on investment until age 12. Do you have thoughts about improving education and health? Our children are our future healthcare costs, and adult disease starts early.
1: Yeah, I agree with all of that. I'm a big fan of James Heckman. And I would say the challenge that we have in Oregon is, the U.S. has had you sort of look at the history of social spending in the United States. It had three major expansions. And then I'm speaking broadly here because this is the kind of area where you would spend more. Its first expansion was the New Deal. We didn't have a lot of social spending before the New Deal. Then we had another expansion during LBJ's Great Society, creation of Medicaid, Medicare, food stamps. And then you had this sort of stretch between Bill Clinton and Barack Obama that included George Bush. And you had expansions in the earned income tax credit. And you had Obamacare or the Affordable Care Act. So those were three major expansions that took us, didn't get us anywhere close to European style spending on social, but it moved us in that direction. What we're doing now at the moment is at the federal level is pulling back. So major cuts in Medicaid work requirements. We're expecting big challenges and budget challenges in Salem on the Medicaid front, and also work requirements in the food stamp space that are going to, many families have already lost that. So you've got the federal government sort of pulling back. To get to this, there's a long way to get to this piece is what Portland in particular, Multnomah County has done is said, we don't like that pulling back at the federal level. So we're going to spend some of our own money and expand pre-kindergarten, universal pre-K. The challenge with sort of resource redistribution in a small geography is that some people can opt out of it. And so it is, and that's where I would point you back to the Reed College and Yale Budget Lab work from April is to move down the path that the question spirit was posed. That is the work of a federal government if you want to do it large and you want to do it well. The Build Back Better bill, for example, that almost passed the Congress. I think it was just short. Joe Manchin and Kyrsten Sinema had all kinds of expansions in the space that you were referring to, pre-kindergarten, childcare, et cetera. Had that passed, our social spending would have been a little bit higher than it had ever been in history. Clearly, somehow, some way, that has not won the political argument of the day nationally. It is a national conversation. And if you try to do too much and go on your own locally, it's tough. You're fighting the laws of gravity.
0: So Don Ross has a good question. There's sometimes a belief that reduced regulation in healthcare and expedited licensing, credentialing, onboarding will improve access, but also compromise quality of care, patient safety, and could result in increased medical errors or tort claims. Have you seen any data or other evidence to support this concern or claim? And if so, would these trade-offs offset the access issues that we currently have in Oregon?
1: Yeah, absolutely. I mean, regulations are a good thing. We have regulations to protect safety and to promote quality. So this is in no way, shape, or form an argument to do a rapid fire, Doge-like activity without care and thought. I mean, my dream would be Nick Blosser, who is the governor's advisor on artificial intelligence, could sort of move through the regulatory bank and at least come up with candidates for conversation. Are these necessary? Are these improving practice? Are these extending people's lives in important ways or improving their well-being? So it needs to be moved through. The time frame of the Prosperity Council, they said, let's reduce this by 20% by 2029, carefully move through agency by agency, not do it in a rush.
0: This question is from an anonymous attendee asking, how do healthcare employee unions impact workforce issues, health system costs, health insurance rate hikes and costs?
1: You know, I would argue that if the unions are doing their job, they are seeking fair compensation for their employees, not only in wages, but also in benefits for the work that they're doing. With respect to regulation, some of my union friends, I have conversations on the regulatory front, and their workers are exposed to rules that they think are not productive. So I think there is a rule for unions to be sitting down together with managers of healthcare systems and collectively look at what's on the books.
0: So Jeff Hetherington asks, do your statistics show the difference of administrators versus frontline workers in our schools, the stats that you gave?
1: Yeah, so those stats, I didn't show you any statistics on the K-12 workforce, but I know them. What has changed the most in percentage terms since the passage of the Student Success Act? So that was a major injection of money, about $1 billion a year in today's dollars, has been non-teacher, non-administrative staff. So teachers are probably up, 5 to 10% relative to 2019. Counselors, school nurses, other non-teaching staff are up quite, psychologists, et cetera, up quite a bit more than that. And that was by sort of intention and design. When Barbara Smith Warner and others were circling the state asking school leaders what kind of resources they needed in advance of the Student Success Act, there was an awful lot of feedback associated with healthcare concerns or mental health care concerns in the schools. And so consequently, the spending and the hiring appears to have reflected that.
0: So a last question for you, John, is if you were king for a day, what three things would you change in Oregon to alter its current trajectory?
1: Three things to change in Oregon. First one out of the gate, and this is about the revenue mechanism, not about the program that it's funding, is the income taxes in Portland right now, 13.9%. There is a future in Portland. Certainly there is an economic future with a 13.9% top marginal tax rate, but it is limiting the potential recovery of the city and especially its downtown. So something has to be done about that over-reliance on income taxes. That's number one. Number two is one that I'm rolling my sleeves up at Oregon Business Council on, and that is land use modernization. So Senate Bill 100 was passed more than 50 years ago. It is largely unchanged. It was built for an era where California diaspora and baby boomers were washing over us and we were growing by 26% in a decade. That is not the case right now. And we're going to have to be a whole lot more competitive and create land both for housing and for jobs and for clean energy if we're going to be competitive going into the next decade. And then number three, I think I would pick up I'm going to go back to the schools, the K-12 schools. Oregon has to build some sort of meaningful accountability and enforce it, accountability and standards in schools. We are not going to be attractive to families with kids. One change I might recommend is that there's a lot of discussion about the funding formula and the way that we pay school districts out of state dollars. Some of that might be tied to time and the time that they are spending with kids. Oregonian has done a fabulous job sort of going into collective bargaining agreements and discovering sort of the wide disparity in instructional hours based on how those collective bargaining agreements have been fleshed out. That just cannot be the case. You cannot have kids in some districts getting, you know, I don't know what it is, 40, 50, 60 hours more instruction than a neighboring district, even though we're spending the same amount of money. So those, if I could only do three, those would be the three.
0: John, thank you. We are really grateful, and this has been a very provocative, evocative, a little bit depressing, but very much a let's get busy invitation to everyone here, and we appreciate that.
1: Thanks for having me.
2: 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John Tapania, president of the Oregon Business Council, was the guest speaker in the July 14th session titled "Healthcare is Carrying Oregon's Economy, and That Should Worry Us." 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This episode of The Forum was produced by Melanie Zermer and edited by me, Carrie Stewart Lingle. 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
3: Hello, everybody in Salem, Mid-Willamette Valley. DJ Ferris here with you. It is another Friday, and I've got three shows in a row here on KMUZ for you and only you. We're going to start off with What's the Score over the next hour. Orchestral instrumental movie scores from all genres, all movies, all decades. And the theme today is twist endings. Let's get to our first block of songs. These are orchestral scores from movies that had some sort of twist.

No way. Oh, man. I never saw it coming. Yes, that's probably what you said during a lot of movies where there was a twist ending. And today on What's the Score radio program, we're playing orchestral instrumental movie scores for movies that had some sort of shocking twist. And we started off with some doozies there. One of the earliest movies probably that had a twist in it, La Diabolique from 1955. That was Georges von Perry's. Totally mangled it, but that's how I'm going to interpret his name. He was the one that did the score for that. Then after that, Jerry Goldsmith, one of the most prolific recognized composers of all time, has won Golden Globes and Emmy Awards and Grammy Awards and Oscars, all kinds of stuff. Amazing, amazing composer. And that was called The Revelation from Planet of the Apes, 1968, which obviously that's one that comes to mind when you think of shocking twist endings. Now, today I'm not going to do spoilers, just in case anybody hasn't seen some of these movies. I don't want to spoil it for anybody. So no spoilers today, but one of the most shocking endings of with Charlton Heston getting mad because there's something stuck in the sand. All right, I'm just going to leave it at that. After that, I'd say pound for pound, probably the most shocking twist ending of all time. Nobody saw it coming, maybe. Well, actually, they do set it up actually right before the reveal, but prior to that, nobody saw it coming in Sleepaway Camp from 1984, one of the most crazy. Woo, yeah. I mean, if you know what I mean, if you've seen it, it is a doozy. But yes, coming at the very end of that movie, Sleepaway Camp, quite a twist ending. And that was Edward Berlioz. And then James Newton Howard, the score for The Sixth Sense, which I'd say is the standard bearer when anybody's talking about twist endings. I think The Sixth Sense is probably the one mentioned the most. I'm not going to tell you the name of that track, though, because it kind of gives away the twist. And again, I'm not doing any spoilers today on What's the Score. All right, here is another batch of wonderful orchestral movie scores from movies that had some sort of shocking twist.

lovely score to Coco, the Pixar movie here on What's the Score Radio Show. And Coco does have a twist near the ending, or at the ending. And that is our focus today on What's the Score, playing orchestral movie scores from movies that had some sort of shocking twist in them. And again, to clarify, it's not movies that the natural progression of where the movie went was kind of shocking or surprising, but rather was a twist, right? You didn't expect it. It was something kind of out of left field. You were thrown for a loop, something like that. That's, to me, is a twist ending. I can't think of one that doesn't really qualify today. I'm trying to think of something that's kind of a twist ending, but to me, I guess like Get Out, you know, they eventually revealed what was going on, but it wasn't really a twist. It was like you were discovering what was going on throughout the movie. So to me, that's not an example of a twist in a movie, although we do have a Jordan Peele movie coming up here in a little bit that definitely had a twist in it. Again, so that was from Coco, Pixar movie, and the name of the song is pretty funny. It's three words. It's Will He Shoemaker. Obviously, a play on the famous jockey Willie Shoemaker. And that was Michael Giacchino who did the soundtrack for that. Before that, Friday the 13th, part one. Definitely a little twist there at the end that you didn't see coming. And Harry Manfredini did the score. That was Mrs. V Comes Clean, the name of that track. Before that, probably a soundtrack that was a little bit, I don't know, maybe a little unnerving. It was a little creepy and abrasive. And I will say most of the orchestral themes today on the show, because they're movies that have twists, they're a little bit dramatic, a little bit scary, a little over the top. And that one was no different. It was Gone Girl with Suspicion, the name of the track. And of course, Trent Reznor and Atticus Ross doing the soundtrack for that. Before that, Charlie Clauser, Hello Zep, plus the overture from the movie Saw. And then we started things off. Oh no, we had Shutter Island in there, which was interesting because Shutter Island didn't have a original score, but instead Robbie Robertson curated the film's haunting soundtrack with hand-selected collection of pre-recorded modern classical pieces. So we heard Philip Vondré with a song from Shutter Island with Leonardo DiCaprio. And we did start things off with another one of those ones you always think of, Kaiser Soze. It was The Greatest Trick was the name of the song from Usual Suspects. John Ottman was the composer here on, what is this show called? Oh, yeah, it's What's the Score on KMUZ Radio.

Excuse me.

Boy, that sounded like a twist just happened in that song, if I've ever heard one. Whoo-wee. You know, it's interesting to hear these orchestral movie scores kind of out of context without visual images. It kind of invokes a little bit of a different feeling. I think sometimes when you're watching a movie and you're hearing this orchestral score underneath, I don't know if you're like necessarily paying attention to the orchestral score and hearing all the different beats, all the different instruments, because you're so focused on, you know, the visual aspect that's going on the screen. You know, you might register it as like, oh, this is a fun up-tempo song, or ooh, this is a scary piece of music, but I don't know if you get super into the layers of how intricate and how, I don't know, just how fascinating some of these songs are. And that was from a movie called Barbarian, and we're doing soundtrack songs from movies that have some sort of twist in them. Barbarian, one of the newer movies on today's show. I've never seen that movie. I need to watch it, though, because I heard it's pretty crazy. It definitely has a twist that you're not expecting where the movie's going to go. And then we had Us. I mentioned a Jordan Peele movie, and that it was Us, which was in 2019, and the very end definitely has a little twist that kind of explains some things. And Home Invasion, the name of that. Michael Abels did the score for Us. Then we had Soylent Green, 1973. And the 70s sure had a hell of a lot of great movies. I remember hearing an interview with Quentin Tarantino where he said a lot of the 70s movies were kind of pessimistic, kind of had, you know, they were like downers. They didn't have very upbeat, happy endings, quote unquote. And then when you get into the 80s, pretty much all the movies in the 80s, at least the big blockbusters, had big happy endings. But in the 70s, they were pretty content with having kind of a bit of a downer ending, and that was Soylent Green. Soylent Green, no different than that. That was by Fred Myro, and we had The Prestige. Prestige kicked things off. Christopher Nolan, he's got a big movie coming out here in the next couple of months with Matt Damon. But The Prestige, one of my favorite Nolan films, and has a twist in there that you may not have seen coming. Sometimes you can see these coming, and that one I could give. If somebody said, hey, I knew that's what was going to happen, I can give them that one for The Prestige, because there's definitely a lot of clues, and if you are watching the movie closely, you might have caught that that twist before it happened. Now, The Sixth Sense, you rewatch that, and I feel like a total idiot, total dummy that I didn't catch that the first time around, because it's so freaking obvious if you watch that movie again, knowing the twist. All right, here's our final block of songs today on What's the Score, and we're doing orchestral movie scores to movies that had some shocking twist endings, and this next one with John Cusack is no different.

0: right. The mother of all twist endings, or should I say father of all twist endings, bringing it to a close here on What's the Score. We did some fine, fine orchestral movie scores today for movies that had twist endings. That's Empire Strikes Back. Of course, John Williams. Can't have a What's the Score radio show without John Williams making an appearance somewhere. And we've got 80s Obsesso straight ahead. If you're into 80s music, keep it locked to KMUZ Radio, because I'm taking over the airwaves with some 80s music next hour here in about a minute or two. But let's run down what we had really quick. We had Empire Strikes Back, Clash of the Lightsabers, Seven, a little twist at the end of Seven. Howard Shore did the soundtrack to that. Always do, whenever I get anything from Amazon, I always do a little bit of Seven. I go, what's in the box? Chinatown by Jerry Goldsmith. I think we had Jerry Goldsmith earlier in the show. Yes, we certainly did, twice. We had Jerry Goldsmith twice today on What's the Score. That was J.J. Geitz from the Chinatown, one of the most disgusting, creepiest twists in all the movies. And then we started things off on this last segment with Identity with John Cusack.
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by Salem in the Mid-Willamette Valley. My name is DJ Sloan, and I will be sitting in for DJ Ferris on 80s Obsesso. Ferris is away on a tropical vacation this week. I wish I could say that I'm jealous, but as a redhead, I have to be careful being out in the sun too long. Anyhow, on tonight's 80s Obsesso show, I'll be playing some of the best 1980s songs that feature a vacation spot in the name of the song. I started the show with Vacation by the Go-Go's, and now let's dive into two songs about tropical locales. First up is Duran Duran and Rio, then we're here Van Halen, singing about Mexico, with Cabo Wabo. Come on back to KMUZ Radio, and the 80s Obsesso Show, won't you?

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I'm hosting in place of Ferris, who is enjoying a tropical vacation this week. Tonight on the show, I'll be playing rad 80s songs that have possible vacation spots in the title of the song. Here are three songs that all have something to do with locations of some of the earliest known civilizations, along with lots of sand. First, The Cure, with Fire in Cairo, one of their first singles. Then, a remix of The Bangles, Walk Like an Egyptian. And finally, They Might Be Giants, with Istanbul, not Constantinople.

0: It's Polly, and I am sitting in for Sloane, who is now on vacation. Let's get back to some awesome 80s songs about vacation destinations here on 80s Obsesso, while I eat my fish and chips. Here are a couple of songs about my motherland, England. The Clash sings Something About England, and Billy Bragg will croon A New England. Cheerio.
1: They say the immigrants steal the hubcaps of respected gentlemen. They say it would be wine and roses.

Welcome back to 80s Obsesso. I'm Polly, sitting in for Sloane, who is on vacation, and she was sitting in for Ferris, who is also on vacation. Don't get the wrong idea, they aren't in the same place. Tonight, I'm playing songs that have something to do with popular vacation spots. Let's keep it going with Europe, literally. Here's the band, Europe, with Time Has Come, then Ultravox and Vienna. There's still more to come on the 80s Obsesso show. So keep your radio dial right here, on KMUZ, 88.5 and 100.7 FM.

Hey Salem, this is Ethan, your new host. I'm sitting in for Polly, who is now on vacation, who was sitting in for Sloan, who is on vacation, who was sitting in for Ferris, who is, yep, you guessed it, on vacation. I'm stoked to be here hosting 80s Obsesso, because I was raised by a pack of wild 80s fans. Anyhow, here are a few songs about Asia, starting with China, by the Red Rockers. Then we'll hear Alphaville and Big in Japan. Rounding out the song break will be Murray Head and One Night in Bangkok.

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We're rounding third, headed for home on the show tonight. The theme tonight has been 80 songs with vacation destinations in the song or artist. We've played songs about Europe, Asia, the Middle East, and jolly old England. But we can't forget the US of A. Back in the 80s, Lee Iacocca made Detroit the place to be. So, in honor of Detroit's amazing past, here's Devo and Dr. Detroit, followed by the Dickies, with Stukas over Disneyland.

Hey there, it's Ethan again. I've been guest hosting for Polly, who was guest hosting for Sloane, who was guest hosting for Ferris, all of whom are on vacation. Guess where I'm going right after the show? I'm going home to watch The Mandalorian. Anyhow, we've got two songs left on tonight's 80s Obsesso show. We'll make a quick pit stop in Africa, with the band, Japan, singing Taking Islands in Africa. After Africa, we don't know where we're headed. Who doesn't love a good mystery? So, let's hear Missing Persons and Destination Unknown. 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
4: I'm impressed.
3: Isn't that awesome?
4: I am very impressed.
3: And we're putting it to good use.
4: And you know, public radio is, it's a big deal on the East Coast. I don't even know how to describe it. I'm very happy that they have public radio here that I can listen to, where you can really connect with the community and what's going on and learn, as they say, from the ground floor up.
3: Mm-hmm.
4: And that's why I like public radio. So I'm happy to be a part of your show.
3: Well, thank you. I'm happy to have you here.
4: I really am.
3: Too, as well. Important part of our community here in Salem. And, you know, as we moved, I think we're coming up maybe a few months shy of a year being in this new space with CC Media. And I think really one of our focus is trying to be more inclusive. I think that overall, our station, I'm just being honest here, is not necessarily representative of the entire, you know, Mid-Willamette Valley, Salem. So we need to get more folks in here that are more representative of the community that we live in. So
4: let's do it.
3: Yeah. And you might have a jazz show.
4: I might start a jazz show. Yes, yeah. I have time.
3: Yeah, for sure. Wink, wink. We only you and I know what that's about, but I'm gonna set you up with Ken. Ken's our kind of de facto station manager, and I'll get
4: Let's
3: you guys.
4: Do it.
3: Yeah,
4: get going. I am very interested in setting up a jazz show. I love jazz from all eras, traditional jazz, progressive jazz, all types of jazz. It depends on how you feel. But I love the rudiments of jazz. Count Basie. I love old school jazz as well as the contemporary parts of jazz. My daughter is like, that's old people's jazz. You're listening to the old people jazz. And it's like, this is what the rudiments of what jazz was built on.
3: Yeah, yeah.
4: You know, it makes no sense. I don't understand what it's saying. It has its own language.
3: Mm-hmm.
4: It definitely has its own language.
3: Yeah. Well, the beauty of you having your own jazz show on here is that you get to tailor it however you want it to be. So, you know, if you want to play this or that or do new stuff or old stuff or around a theme.
4: Ken, buying you lunch.
3: There you go. Okay. You heard it here first, folks.
4: Ken, I'm buying you lunch.
3: Yep. Ken, you've got a, whatever it is, a vegetarian burrito, I think, coming. And we'll get Stevie C on the air for her own jazz show. Now, we do have a couple of jazz shows on the schedule, but I think they're the nationally syndicated ones from PRX. And so we need somebody from this community actually playing jazz.
4: I would love to do that.
3: So we got to, all right, that's on our agenda.
4: On our to-do list.
3: Yes, on our to-do list. Also on our to-do list is this show. Over the next hour, 90s Obsesso. And we didn't play all of your 90s stuff last week, so we're happy to kind of knock that out here today. You got Lenny Kravitz, which I think we said we were going to play it last week, but for some reason I didn't play it last week. I don't know why, but I can't remember.
4: Because I think you were shocked that Roxy Rocker was his mom.
3: Oh, that's right.
4: On the Jefferson.
3: Yep.
4: And it's funny, I saw a documentary on him a couple of nights ago of his home in London.
3: Oh.
4: He's had it for 20 years, and it was a very interesting documentary. I think it was on Tubi.
3: Tubi.
4: Yeah. I love that,
3: I know,
4: too.
3: Tubi. We watch The Cat from Hell on there all the time.
4: So I love Lenny Kravitz.
3: Yeah, that's cool. Is it a pretty sweet pad? And
4: oh, it's nice.
3: Oh,
4: it's
3: bet.
4: Laid out. You know, he dedicated it to his mom. And it really beautiful documentary.
3: Huh. Okay, I'm going to check that
4: you
3: out.
4: You should check him out.
3: I like Lenny Kravitz a lot, yeah. And it's one of those guys that you can tour and probably still pack them in and make some dough. Because that's mostly how they make their money now, artists, is like tours.
4: What else is there to do?
3: Yeah, unless you're like a Taylor, I almost said Taylor Simpson, but Taylor Swift.
4: She
3: makes money on everything, books and CDs
4: she's
3: and everything.
4: She's like I think she's in some circles, excuse me for saying
3: uh-oh.
4: This. But I think she's bigger than Beyonce in some places.
3: Oh, for sure.
4: She is bigger than and the thing is,
3: the Swifties.
4: She has the Swifties, and they pay to see her. They love her.
3: Oh, for sure.
4: Not that the Beehives.
3: Is that what they call?
4: Beyonce has the Beehives.
3: Oh, I didn't know that.
4: But
3: yeah, not quite.
4: That's a whole nother conversation.
3: Yeah, not quite as large. Of group there, but cool. Well, so Lenny Kravitz, and this is like kind of a slow jam. It ain't over till it's over.
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3: Then we got a nice funky ditty after that. We got Dre and Snoop Dogg with Nothing But a G Thing. Radio edit, of course. This is the clean version right here on 90s Obsesso. And keep it locked. DJ Ferris coming back with Stevie C.

did it. This ain't no disco. 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

0: All right, that's Lance Armstrong's former girlfriend, Sheryl Crow, here on 90s Obsesso. And that was news to you.
1: Yeah, just say curious enough to date.
0: Wait, what?
1: She was curious enough to date him?
0: I guess.
1: But smart enough not to marry him?
0: Yeah. Well, I think right around when they broke up was when it came out he was a cheater, you know?
1: Yeah, she knew.
0: Yeah. Then he lost one of his homies down south, you know?
1: Not one of the homies. Yeah,
0: one of his testicles.
1: Oh, you mean the grapes.
0: The grapes, yeah, one of the family grapes. He lost one, rolled on the floor somewhere, couldn't find it. Oh, dear.
1: I can't. What's next?
0: I don't know. I really don't know where we go from here,
1: Where
0: Stevie.
1: Do we go, Sheryl Crow?
0: I don't know. Well, you were talking about how you think a lot of these white ladies are pretty, like Miley Cyrus.
1: Beautiful.
0: And, yeah, and Sheryl Crow.
1: I mean,
0: she's gorgeous.
1: She is just so pretty. So I can see, you know, why Lance wanted to date her.
0: Oh, yeah. Now, do you think there's a double standard here? Because I would say, like, 99% of female artists are attractive. Like, you know, they're never going to put somebody that's, like, super unattractive, like, on the record.
1: You mean, like, about, like, Martha Wash? Because she was so fat.
0: I don't know who that is.
1: Everybody dance now.
0: Wait, that's CC Music Factory.
1: Yeah, CC, but Martha Wash sings the lead.
0: Oh, really?
1: And they
0: not in the video.
1: The video is a slim girl, but yeah. Martha Wash.
0: Oh, they millied it.
1: Right.
0: Oh,
1: but
0: damn.
1: Like you were saying, not all the time. Martha Wash's voice was so strong that they used her voice for CNC Music Factory to create that song.
0: Yeah.
1: But Martha Wash.
0: Well, let's take Martha Wash out of it. Uh-huh. That'll be our one exception. But then there honestly are a lot of really unattractive men artists. You know, there's some hot ones like George Michael, like you were saying earlier, and Lenny Kravitz is a good looking dude. But
1: you mean
0: some
1: like
0: pretty,
1: Jelly Roll?
0: Yeah, that's what I mean. Is like,
1: yeah, he's not attractive.
0: You can
1: at
0: be
1: all.
0: A guy artist and be gross.
1: You mean like Barry White?
0: Barry White's another one. But then we have these standards where if you're a female artist,
1: you mean like James Brown?
0: Keep going.
1: I could go on and on for unattractive men.
0: Yeah.
1: That
0: so is there a double standard?
1: It is a double standard.
0: Yeah.
1: It definitely is, because I think women, I just think there's a mentality of we should be seen.
0: Mm, okay.
1: You know, we should be attractive to the eye. It doesn't matter whether we have talent or not, even though a lot of us do.
0: Yeah.
1: You notice I say us.
0: Yeah, exactly. Now, one of the things that can make somebody a little unattractive is plastic surgery and Botox. Where do you sit on
1: that? You mean Stephanie Mills?
0: Oh, I don't. Does she have Botox? I don't
1: she
0: know who that
1: so
0: is.
1: She was so unattractive, she went.
0: Got a new
1: and
0: face.
1: Got a new face, but
0: oh,
1: she
0: wow.
1: had kids.
0: Oh, wow. Okay, I don't know what.
1: That means
0: know,
1: you can change how you look. Your kid's going to come out looking like you used to look.
0: Right, and then they won't know that you're the mama. Yeah, they go, you're adopted. You don't look
1: you
0: like your mom
1: going,
0: at all.
1: We are going. Stephanie, yeah. I'm so sorry.
0: I know. Well, she listens. She's a fan. No, I was thinking more like, you know, like a Meg Ryan or, you know, Joan Rivers, you know, some of these guys. And then, trust me, the dudes as well, Donny Osmond. And
1: they all had plastic surgery?
0: And Ray Liotta. Yeah, they had, I don't know if what they did, but it's like either injections or snipping and cutting and stuff, but they all
1: well,
0: just
1: I know, like Cardi B, when she was on Love and Hip Hop,
0: yeah,
1: she had dental work done because her grill did not look like it does now.
0: Okay,
1: so
0: well,
1: all
0: to me, that's okay.
1: I think when you make it,
0: yeah,
1: it's okay to make changes that maybe you couldn't afford to pay for before you made it. I mean, small cosmetic surgery, no big deal.
0: Yeah.
1: But when you look like a completely different person, like NeNe Leakes, Don't on know. Housewives of Atlanta.
0: Okay.
1: Well,
0: you're stumping me over here.
1: Yeah, two different worlds. But yeah. I'm saying that's a great example where this person is unrecognizable. Mm. Michael Jackson.
0: Oh well, my God, he's the standard bearer.
1: He couldn't stop. He never got enough of it.
0: Yeah.
1: You know, to a point where it becomes a psychological thing. It's no longer a vanity issue. It's now you're taking it a bit too far.
0: Right.
1: So I think Michael Jackson was an extreme one.
0: Oh, for sure. I think that's one of the most extreme cases. Yeah, absolutely. And I believe he was trying to look like Peter Pan. He was a huge Peter. I don't know if you seem stunned at this revelation, but he was a huge Peter Pan fan. It was called Neverland Ranch. He had all kinds of Peter Pan pictures and statues all over his house. And so if you look, if you look at Peter Pan in like the Disney version, it does look like that's what he was going for in his last few
1: years.
0: And
1: he went for it and he got it.
0: Yeah.
1: The thing about it, when it becomes psychologically unhealthy, that we can admire people, but when you want to go as far as to look exactly like them, and his features were so far from that, so you had to do some major things to get his face as sharp. It's like he had an analog face, and then he went straight digital.
0: Yeah, totally. That is, yeah, well.
1: He went straight digital. Yeah,
0: that's a good.
1: It became very thin.
0: I know, he had the auto-tune of face.
1: And that wasn't working sometimes.
0: No, it was broken.
1: So, yeah, I mean, yeah. Yeah. And improvements is great, but when you go overboard.
0: Yeah, and another one, just to segue to some music here, is Gwen Stefani. Gwen Stefani, you look at her from the 90s and the 2000s and then now, still an attractive woman.
1: Oh, I love her.
0: But definitely got that, like, lip, you know, like the lip injections going on. And, you know, it's like, why?
1: Girl just want to be cuter.
0: I guess, yeah. Mm-hmm. Well, after that, a woman that I would say is still all natural, and that's Melissa Etheridge. With I'm the Only
1: she
0: One.
1: She always is going to be Melissa. That's why I love her. She is so down to earth, and her music is so raw and gritty. I love her.
0: Yeah, I do.
1: For those reasons.
0: I do, too. One of the most powerful voices in rock, for sure. So here's No Doubt, Don't Speak, and Melissa Etheridge, I'm the Only One, here on the 90s Obsesso Radio Show.

0: 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I'm a restless soul, so you can expect Otis Redding, classic soul, followed by Aretha, Lakeisha Benjamin with her latest jazz, Hendrix, Marley for Spice, Glasper covering Nirvana, neo-jazz style, even Pleasure out of Portland. 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
1: Like a freaking champ.
3: You're right.
1: No, that was one take, baby. That's one take right there.
3: That was one take?
1: Yeah, meaning you read it all the way through with no mistakes.
3: Yes, I did. Community.
1: Yeah. Yeah, no, you said everything. You didn't say Willamette. You said Willamette, so that's good.
3: Okay.
1: Well, thank you for that. And then we can snip that. We can snip it and we can get it into our legal IDs.
3: All right.
1: There was a method to my madness here. Well, anyways, this is the 90s Obsesso radio show, and I'm DJ Ferris. I'm sitting in here with Stevie, and we heard Melissa Etheridge. I'm the only one. What do you think she's the only one of? Only
3: the
1: one
3: only
1: what?
3: One that's like her.
1: Oh,
3: the
1: okay.
3: Only one that he'll ever think about in life. The only one that ever loved him like he should have been loved.
1: Oh.
3: And he didn't realize it.
1: Now, does it change the playing field here to know that Melissa Etheridge is a lesbian? So,
3: I think. Well, it could go either way.
1: Yeah.
3: It could go either way. That I know. But
1: okay.
3: It could be even for a female, you know?
1: Okay, right. Just you know, clarifying a little bit there. But yes, she is the only Melissa Etheridge I know. I don't
3: she
1: know any Melissa Etheridge.
3: She is the only one.
1: Yeah.
3: And her power speaks for herself. She can say whatever she wants to say. I'm listening.
1: Yeah, and powerful with the guitar
3: yes.
1: And yeah, everything. You ever notice how, because you worked in service industry, I've been in retail a lot. You ever notice how you just don't run into a lot of like people with famous names? Like you never have somebody that you wait on that's like, oh, your name is Tom Cruise, right? Isn't that weird that you don't run into like...
3: Isn't it sad? I've been waiting for Tom to come visit me all my life. Nothing close to Tom Cruise. But, you know, I did wait on someone. And it's funny because, again, looking at another documentary, I did not know they did a documentary on Elizabeth Smart.
1: Oh, yeah.
3: And I waited on her in D.C. maybe 2 months after she was released.
1: Oh.
3: And she had come to Washington to advocate something.
1: Yeah.
3: And
1: victims' rights.
3: I loved her.
1: Yeah.
3: She's really a sweet person, but the biggest thing was she tipped me very well.
1: Oh, nice.
3: $40, and I don't think her check was $100.
1: Oh, wow.
3: And back
1: that's amazing.
3: That was a lot of money.
1: Yeah, for sure.
3: Back then.
1: But yeah, I just never run into, and I don't mean run into celebrities. I mean, like other people that have the same name as celebrities. You know, you don't ever, you know, help somebody and you look and their card says Taylor Swift or, you know, Melissa Etheridge.
3: I think parents are conscious of that.
1: Oh, maybe. Maybe that's true.
3: Yeah, they're, you know, the names that they have now, I mean, now they seem to be going backward.
1: Mm-hmm.
3: You can see they're naming children Elizabeth and Alice.
1: Gertie.
3: Well, let's hope not Gertrude. But a lot of the old names are coming back.
1: Yeah, that's true. Yeah. Babs. No.
3: I don't think Babs.
1: Okay. That's short for Barbara, right?
3: Babs. Yeah, Babs.
1: Okay. All right, Babs is not popular. it's not like the Belle from a few years ago with, or Bella, I think it is.
3: But
1: that was popular for like 8 straight years because of
3: Bella
1: Twilight.
3: It's coming back. Either your dog is named Bella or your child is named Bella. One of the two.
1: One or the other.
3: And both of them are your children.
1: Yeah, and the other one's named Scraps. So you figure it out. Maybe the child's named Scraps and the dog is Bella.
3: I'm not messing with you.
1: Touch that one with the 10-foot pole.
3: As MC Hammer said, I'm not going to touch that.
1: Yeah, exactly. Well, and you never see, so going back to my point, you never meet any real people, like non-celebrities, and you look on their ID and it says Notorious B.I.G. There's only one.
3: The day that that happens, I'm going to pass out before I look at the person that gave it to me.
1: Yeah.
3: I'm just going to say, it can't be.
1: Yeah, you know, he passed as
3: well.
1: He's
3: gone.
1: Yeah, I was going to say. Because I've sprung a few on you tonight. George Michael, and I don't remember what the other one was, that you were like, wait, that person died? So, yeah, Biggie, he's gone. But in honor of Notorious B.I.G. here on 90s Obsesso, we got Juicy, one of Stevie's picks. And then Lisa Stansfield.
3: I love her.
1: This is a classic, like, early 90s house.
3: Yes.
1: Nightclub.
3: It makes you think, you know, the world has changed a lot. I don't know if people still go to nightclubs.
1: But not in Salem. But
3: do they go to nightclubs in Salem?
1: Not in Salem so much.
3: Do they even have a club here?
1: I think maybe like a bar, and they'll have like a small dance floor or something.
3: Okay, but back then, you know, people weren't... violence wasn't at the level that it is now, and you could comfortably go to a club and know you're going to meet people, have fun. But for me, it was all about dancing, getting some exercise, and feeling good. So Lisa Stansfield, when that was a hot song, and we were clubbing then.
1: Yeah.
3: We were clubbing hard.
1: Yeah, this was, I think, like 90, 91, something like that.
3: The early 90s is when she hit the scene.
1: Yeah, she was hot. Yeah, I think you'd have to go to maybe like Portland if you want to go to a traditional nightclub with a big dance floor and a DJ and, you know, lights that are, you know, all
3: over
1: the place.
3: But it's not as prevalent. It's like the social scene has changed so much. People aren't getting together like they used to for any reason. We used to get together and play game night and all kind of things as families.
1: Right.
3: But now it's video games, and everything seems to be a solitary, something you can do by yourself. So,
1: It
3: Lisa Stansfield and just the hub club scene, I miss it.
1: Well, hey, you could still go to Portland.
3: Well, let's go to the club.
1: Yeah, so let's go. We'll go back
3: to
1: the clubs here with Notorious B.I.G. and Lisa Stansfield.
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0: All right, round and third coming into home here on 90s Obsessed. So that was Mariah Carey with Fantasy, but that was a remix, kind of a techno remix of that. Before that, Wu-Tang Clan, Cream, and those two were my picks for the 90s. And then we heard Lisa Stansfield, All Around the World, the Notorious B.I.G. with Juicy. And thank you again, Stevie. I cannot thank you enough for being here again. I was excited when you said, hey, I'm coming back so we could play the rest of my songs.
1: I didn't even ask him. I'm like, no, I'm coming back.
0: Yeah. And I was A-okay with it because I know we had stuff unsaid and songs unplayed. So we needed to take care of business.
1: I just want to say thank you for the opportunity. It was really fun and I really enjoyed doing it more than I thought I would do. So, you never know when I'm going to pop up again.
0: Yes.
1: Next time I may not email you up. Just
0: yeah,
1: may
0: you
1: pop
0: just
1: up.
0: Knock on the
1: I'll
0: door out there.
1: Knock, knock, I'm here.
0: Yeah, I'll be like, oh, what?
1: But thank you again.
0: Yes, you're very welcome. Thank you. I'm the one who should be thanking you for coming on here and co-hosting, joining me. You're an awesome guest. And we're going to get you on KMUZ one way or the other. Maybe that jazz show.
1: Look, you heard it from him first,
0: yes.
1: Right?
0: Well, thanks again, Stevie C. And I'm sure you'll be on again in the future. And this is 90s Obsesso. Come back next Friday. I host 3 hours
1: in
0: a row.
1: Don't threaten me with a good time.
0: Yes.
1: Do not threaten me. As of now, I will be back here next Friday.
0: Oh, really? Really?
1: He don't know.
0: He better bring some bourbon or something. next Friday I do What's the Score from 1 to 2. So instrumental movie scores, 2 to 3, 80s Obsesso, 3 to 4, 90s Obsesso. And then I don't quite host it, but I produce a show on Friday nights called The City Nightclub, which is electronic dance music from 10 to midnight later this evening. So if you want to tune in and listen to the other show I produce, even though I don't host it per se, but I do put it together and produce it.
1: I most definitely will check that out.
0: Yes, 10 to midnight every Friday, electronic dance music. So yeah, thanks again, and I hope everybody has a wonderful, wonderful weekend, and we'll see you next Friday.

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I hear stuff you're not going to hear on any other station. 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Check it out. And while we're on the subject of shows I like, Sundays at 6, right after Northwest Notes, is Local Roots, a bonus 2 hours of phenomenal Northwest talent. 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

Hello there. You are listening to Internationalist Impulse on KMUZ. I'm DJ Mordant. And it's happened. The World Cup has finished. Congratulations to Spain for their win. The champions of the world defeated Argentina in that very dramatic final. Goal in extra time. So we did play some music that was related. You just heard Rascuña Las Piedras by the band Sui Generis from Argentina. That song came out in 1973. The beautiful voice of Nito Mestre and the songwriting talents of Charlie Garcia, who's a big star in Argentina. Before that, you may have guessed, we were in Spain for a couple of tracks. The first one was by a band called Tango, probably more of a project, and their song was called Tango as well. And that was from a compilation called Ritmo Fantasia, Balearic Spanish Synth Pop Boogie and House from 1982. Great compilation, came out in 2021 from Soundway Records. I think that song came out in 1984. That compilation kind of collected a lot of obscure disco and club music. We were in Spain right before that as well. We heard Jose Monje Cruz, better known as El Camarón de la Isla, probably one of the most famous flamenco stars in Spain. When he died in the 80s sometime, there was hundreds of thousands of people on the street to pay their tribute, and he was backed on that by the incredible Spanish guitarist Paco de Lucía. We started the show with Orquestra Acocan. It's a new release, an album called America, coming out on Daptone, and the song is Nadie Me Toca Igual, featuring the vocal talents of Miriam Elhaljili. I don't know if I'm pronouncing that right. Sorry, Miriam. Yeah, so that's it. Until 2030. I wonder if we'll be around to watch more FIFA madness. A little bit more talking about tango, a little Astor Piazzolla from Argentina. Give Argentina a little more music that's in the background. We're going to carry on with some music from Africa in the next set. We'll start in Niger with Tuareg musician Bombino. Thanks for tuning in to Internationalist Impulse.

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I'm DJ Morden. We were in the East African country of Kenya just then. A song by a band called Les Victoria Sea Kings. And the song was called Bella Idi Kanye. I don't think it's anything to do with Kanye West. That came out sometime in the early 80s. It was compiled by No Wahala Sounds on a compilation called East African Benga and Rumba, 1980 to 1985. And we were also in Kenya before that. The song was called John Wangu. The artist was Ogwang Lelo Okoth. And that was from a compilation that came out in 1990 called Luo Roots, collecting music from the Luo people from Western Kenya. I think it was recorded in Nairobi. And our third track, or from Kenya, that we're going to go back and look at, was by the Rift Valley Brothers. And this is a very long song title, so bear with me. The song was Mukang Angwo Ugiraga Mukindirio. That was also from a compilation of Kenyan music. It was called Kenya Special Volume 2, and that came out in 2016 on the Soundway Records label. And of course, I can't get through any shows without playing some compilations from Soundway. They do a great job. We started the set in Africa, but not in Kenya. We are in Niger. Some desert blues from Tuareg musician Bombino. The song was called Tenere, which translates as the desert, my home. And yeah, I'm excited that my show has elongated to 2 hours. I hope my listeners will be happy. I'll try and play a wide variety of music from around the world that hope there's something for everyone. Okay, I have an announcement here. Verus is exploring the development of a data center in Salem, in the Mill Creek Corporate Center. Salem City Council, at its Monday, July 27th meeting, that's this Monday, will hear from the public about whether this is good business for Salem. Whether you know where you stand or want to learn more, you can participate in the meeting in person or watch it online. Learn more at cityofsalem.net. Yeah, so those meetings start at 6. And if you want to do public comment, you need to get there at 6 to sign up. All right. Well, that was potentially heavy topic, so I think it's only right that the next set is going to be some heavy music. See you after all the heaviness.

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Told you I was going to get a little bit heavy. We just heard Iron Maiden from their album Killers, which came out in 1981. The song was Purgatory. And before that, we heard Rata Mahata by Sepultura, the great Brazilian metal band, from their album Roots, which came out in 1996. The final record before Max Cavalera left. They were formed in 1984. Two brothers from Belo Horizonte, Brazil. And that album kind of incorporated a lot more Brazilian sounds. It's a classic. And before that, we were far from Brazil. We were in Mongolia. The band was The Who. No, not the British rock giant. The Who, spelled H-U, kind of a folk metal band from Mongolia. They play traditional instruments. They incorporate throat singing. From what I understand, that song kind of went viral, maybe because it was on some games, computer games. I don't really know much about that stuff, but I take their word for it. We started this rockin' set with the band Dias de Blues from their album Dias de Blues, which came out in 1972. The song was No Podrán Conmigo. They were a band from Montevideo, Uruguay. And that's us caught up. The next set will be slightly less heavy. We are going to pay tribute to somebody who would have been 117 today, born in 1909. That